0: And then for the Source, the new station that will be launching what is now BTPM NPR, will become the Source. That is going to remain largely the same too. The ad cadence, what we call underwrites, it's just going to be more opportunities for ad supported content, really. So it's not going to influence the content that we have. It's just going to allow us to work with more people who support our mission. But we are very committed to making sure that the messaging sounds the same. It's still going to sound public media. It's still going to be high quality. We're not going to come at you with like Sunday, Sunday, Sunday. That's not going to happen. It's going to be very much the same experience, and we're committed to that.
1: Great. Well, SJ, we'll continue with you. We have a question that just came in, and I'm reading it off the computer right now. Our audience member on YouTube wants to know which 2 hours of Morning Edition will be on 88.7.
0: So right now we're looking at 7 a.m. to 9 a.m. for Morning Edition.
1: And do you do news breaks in there too with Morning Edition?
0: Yeah, we'll have all of the traditional news breaks and things that you would currently hear on BTPM NPR. We'll have Jay Moran in the morning, and everybody knows and loves Jay Moran, so he'll continue with that. So he'll be doing that on 88.7 when it becomes classical, so it'll be like a shorter version of it. And then Jay's going to continue. He's going to come back over to the Source on 94.5. And again, you're hearing it for the first time now. We're going to have brand new live programming coming out of the newsroom on the Source. So for those that want to continue on with Jay, come on over to 94.5, the Source. And then Mark Swartz is going to continue on classical. So again, if you want pure classical, we will offer that as a stream as well.
1: So it seems like we're enhancing the news service.
0: Yeah, we're really just offering a brand new station plus a pure classical stream. So it's really just, honestly, it's been an opportunity to just bring more valuable content to the audience.
1: Catherine, we'll come to you. How will the current financial state of BTPM and the potential changes in funding affect your television program budget? And briefly, how do you spend that budget with the various content providers that you get content from?
2: Sure. Right now, luckily, I think as Nancy was talking about, we still have the funding to continue with and finding the great programming that makes BTPM PBS what it is in response to our viewers. We have three nights of drama and mysteries, which are incredibly important to our audience. Two of those nights are fully licensed by extra dollars that aren't part of the PBS big package we have. That's staying there. In fact, I've got a great pipeline coming up. We've got 5 new series coming in. We work with the BBC. We'll still continue to work with them. We're working with new distributors, getting more programming out of Australia and the others. And all of this also is enhanced on BTPM Plus with Walter Presents. So all of that great programming is going to continue. And then I'm augmenting it with trying to find partnerships with independent filmmakers and having a pool of money to be able to help them to license some of the programs or help them with closed captioning so we can get some of those great local programs on. We partner every year with the Buffalo Film Festival to find programming. We found a great one last year, 514, The Journey Here, The Hope to Come, which we also worked with What's Next to work on. And then Hot Docs up in Toronto is providing us with also independent producers that we found. We're recently working with one that we've worked before, but he just premiered his latest up there on the artistic director's final year at Stratford. So we're going to have that one in our local lineup as well. And then one that we're really excited about that we have actually, through some other things, have found ability. They needed some licensing money to pay for the music rights in the U.S. So we were able to put a package together for that. And happy to announce that we will be airing CFNY, The Spirit of Radio, which I think a lot of Buffalonians will remember. So we're really happy to be able to pull that documentary in. So I think in a nutshell, I think our audience is only going to see more as long as we keep the cadence we're doing, which I think we can with the support of our viewers and listeners to keep the great programming going.
1: Well, as an independent producer myself, wearing that hat with the Offbeat Cinema Show that we've had for 30-some years, mm-hmm. The people that create content have now they have means of putting it online and being digital. But I still think there's nothing like having it on television or having it on a digital platform with a major provider. And then, like you've identified, helping them along with the music licensing and the closed captioning. There are things that producers don't necessarily understand, or once they get it to the point where it's going to be on BTPM, they're going to need that to get it to get it going. I think that's incredible, and I think you're going to see that you're going to get inundated from all kinds of people with all kinds of content.
2: We have a wonderful on our website under it's on our website. It is a submission form for independent producers to fill out, and I review them all, and I will promise I will get to you, but you're right.
1: I see a new digital channel happening here, the independent channel.
2: Exactly. It does take, but I'm thrilled to look at anything. I mean, I really, honestly, the more local content we can find and provide, the happier we are.
1: Yeah, that'll be great. Sylvia, you're next. Member support this past year has been amazing. We should thank everybody for their support, U.S. and Canada. But, as we know, the administration has made some comments that might have upset some of you in Canada. We understand that. But with that negative energy that might have been created, how did the Canadian audience respond? And did that impact support?
3: Well, the Canadian audience has been fantastic. I mean, in a word, just fantastic. The support did not waver. We had people who came to us and said at first, you know, with some of those comments, oh, I'm not so sure we're going to support you anymore. And then they saw what was happening to us, you know, in the federal government and things like that. And they said, wait a minute. We really care about, you know, your station, your stations, and we're going to support. So our Canadian support is about 50%. Of the overall support. People are always surprised when I say that. It's that much. And the Canadians have not wavered. Thank you so much for continuing to stick with us. We're pretty crucial. And, you know, we take that seriously. And that's why we want to make sure that we're in Canada, in addition to our broadcasts, you know, on the ground, in Hamilton, in Toronto, in St. Catharines, in Mississauga, you name it, we come up for events and other things so that we can meet the people who support us, because we appreciate it.
1: It's appreciated. And, you know, when I first came to Buffalo, it was the 30th television market. Now it's in, I think, maybe 54 in terms of in the United States. But when you include Southern Ontario, it's like the third or fourth largest television market in the world. So, you know, we really are sitting in a major market, and this entity has taken advantage of that in great ways. So,
3: and, you know, I like to think of it as kind of a family.
1: Yeah.
3: You know, and so even though there's a border between Western New York and Southern Ontario, there's not really a border with what we're providing. And when people support us financially, they're echoing, there's not a border. You know, we love you, and they love us.
1: Well, we're going to meet some other members now. The team here that make it work for Southern Ontario and Western New York. Take a look and meet this next team member.
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4: What project have you been working on?
5: We recently launched Borderless Creative in Marketing, and what it is it's an external marketing agency using internal talent. 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
4: How will this project enhance our community in the next 5 years?
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4: Any final words?
5: Thank you so much for your support of Buffalo Toronto Public Media. It means the world to us and ensures that all of the stations that you watch and listen to are here for the future. Whether you're a member, a corporate supporter, or an audience member, it all makes a difference.
1: Tom, Sylvia mentioned that sense of family with Western New York and Southern Ontario coming together. And I like the term borderless because of what that really means. I saw some video there of the Compassion Connection, our friend Gwen Dirkovitz, who we used to be my intern at WKBW and then worked here for many years.
6: Yeah, wow.
1: And she has a great service for families dealing with grief.
6: Yeah.
1: But I think that borderless concept is an interesting one to pick up on and flesh out a little bit.
6: You know, John, you said something about market size and everything, and in a way, you're absolutely right. If you took Toronto and Buffalo and Southern Ontario together, I think Toronto would be the third largest city in North America, right? But we have now expanded to so many other places around the world with our content. Expats that are now living other places. Sometimes we'll do a particular show and it'll pop in London or it'll pop in Italy. There's this opportunity now to be not a market size anymore, but a program provider just telling great stories.
1: Right, it's not just Southern Ontario, because if you're on the web, you're all across the world.
6: It's everywhere. And what we have found, too, with BTPM Plus, like there's the Klondike Gold Rush series that this organization produced. San Francisco was its largest market. The Bridge, which does very well in Toronto and Buffalo, but Brooklyn is close third to consumption. So for us, we like being everywhere because that's where the audience is. And I think tracking that with them and acknowledging that they're everywhere is really cool. And to some extent, you know, it's kind of like listening to the BBC when you're in the United States. To eavesdrop what's going on in Buffalo and Toronto when you're sitting in Arizona is actually kind of a cool thing.
1: No, and we even see it at BBC. We have the Polka Show, the Polka Bus Show. And we get a lot of hits from Gary, Indiana, and Chicago because they don't have a television show with polka music. So YouTube has really changed. And I think COVID changed that because people found YouTube. They were at home. And as a result, they realized their world can expand from a media perspective. Yeah. Tom, we have you next up.
6: Sure.
1: What gives you confidence that BTPM will survive these turbulent times? Because there's no question economically and politically we're in a tough time. And particularly with all the media mergers, you know, you have Skydance and Paramount and in Buffalo, the parent company of Channel 4 wanting to buy the parent company of Channel 2. But you were at VH1, you were at MTV, you were at Viacom for all those years.
6: Yeah.
1: In that corporate world, in that bubble, what did you learn from that experience that you can now bring here to Buffalo in Western New York and Southern Ontario, seeing these corporatization of the media?
6: John, I have to correct you one thing. If you assume that MTV, VH1, and Spotify are corporate, I have to correct you on that. But anyway, no, but to look at the corporation that we were in, it was always about the audience first. Mm. So I think when people get afraid of mergers, it's less about the actual content that's being created. It's more about how it's operating, right? And a lot of times, particularly with the recent mergers that have been talked about, some of the editorial decision-making might be a little suspect that I think people are nervous about, you know. On the other hand, you know, here in Buffalo, the merger of Channel 2 and 4 worries me just as a broadcaster, you know, and you know, we're going to be here to help anybody from Channel 2 and 4. If there's any way we can help them during the merger, if they don't make it through, and maybe give them a space to kind of have a hot desk just to kind of help them out. We're all in this together. You know, when we had our rescission, 2, 4, and 7 were there telling our story. And we want to reciprocate with that if indeed that happens. Obviously, that merger is being held up, and hopefully it will continue to be that way. But I think, you know, for us, when you're looking at creators right now and independent producers like Catherine works with and as well as you do, there's probably the best story I can tell you as far as how to break the model of this. And this is going to be a really bad name drop, but a really dear friend of mine is Tom Fontana. Buffalo Boy, you know, St. Elsewhere, Oz, Homicide on the Street. And we do these therapy sessions, and we just had one a couple of weekends ago. And I asked him, I said, as a creator, you know, where do you go for distribution at this point? Like, who do you look to? Because people are cutting, or, you know, Netflix, the dirty little secret is The Office and Friends are the most streamed shows, not the original content that they do. And he said he started a Substack. So he's finding all these independent producers, and he's putting on Substack to celebrate that. It's kind of that innovative thinking that I think that we do here, which is going to keep us relevant. The minute we become just a pass-through for PBS or pass-through for public radio shows, then we have no relevance to either marketplace. We've got to put our footprint of the people that live here, talk the way we talk, listen the way they listen, and also engage on a regular basis with that audience. That is the only way we're going to become relevant. And people start looking at us as people are making cuts. I can't say that we're robust, but we're keeping it going.
1: Nothing's ever going to be like it was.
6: Right,
1: you know,
6: correct.
1: So from a ratings perspective, you know, there were times that Channel 7 would do a 40 rating for the 6 o'clock news. It was unprecedented.
6: Yep.
1: Those days will never come back, and the economy is such that the audience is so fragmented. So I guess the only thing that's constant is change. And so you have to adapt to it as opposed to lament it, I guess.
6: Well, and the changes, will admit all the stuff that SJ's talked about on the radio side, it is change, and we know that it sometimes is disruptive, and we totally respect that, but it is going to be better. 94.5 is going to have more local news than maybe can have under the NPR guise of the tight clocks and everything else that, that they have to do. And on the other side, too, on the TV side, you know, we started putting these local blocks, as Catherine mentioned, and the ratings, for what it's worth, were outpacing what was normally there through syndication. So for us, we know that people want to lean into those stories. I'm still going to pitch you on a polka documentary that we should do together, but we'll talk about
1: it together.
6: Offline. I'm telling you.
1: My friend Roddy Dombrowski can't wait to be a national celebrity. So SJ, we'll come back to you because we talked about the radio stations and how they're going to sound, and we went over that a little bit. But let's pick up on what Tom said on that sense of localism, particularly on the news side. Because I know you have E-Jazz, Jaseel, who I had hosted a Ben Gala Buffalo State event, and she's a go-getter. And,
0: she is.
1: You have some other brand names of some good people who are there. So let's talk about that and how the stations will sound in addition to the people that are going to make it.
0: Sure. I mean, E-Jazz just released, it's a series, so she just released the first part, I believe, called Where Did the Money Go? I believe it's a three-part series that she's been working on for months that is about where all those donation dollars went after the Tops massacre. So she's been digging for months now, and she's releasing that a piece at a time. So, yeah, no, E-Jazz has been an amazing asset on the team, a phenomenal investigative reporter and a great voice. And we have some other voices that I'm sure people know and love. We brought on Steve Cishan as our
1: Buffalo's storyteller.
0: He's Buffalo's storyteller, yeah. Steve has been hosting All Things Considered with us, and he's introduced a few new segments. Rewind, so This Day in History. Of course, Steve's got to bring history with him, and we'll take it. He's working with our new digital news editor, Alex, on a segment in the stream where they talk about all the stories that are trending on our station and on our website. We've got, I mean, I mentioned Michael Morosiak before. Michael is back. Michael was a member of WBFO a few years back. He had a career change, and then he came back to us. I should mention, E-Jazz also came back. She was with us part-time at one point, and she came back. So it's change, but there's also that familiarity and those voices that have come back to us because they want to be part of this new station going forward.
6: I do want to add one thing, though. I've been here for, three, 4 years. This is the first time I can actually say that BTPM NPR, the newsroom, however you want to describe it, the source soon, has never been better and more aggressive in tracking those stories. There are still politicians here that will not invite us to some press conferences and stuff. They just won't. Thankfully, we have friends in other TV stations and radio stations. Hey, heads up, this is going on. They will fight for those stories. And I've never felt more energy in that newsroom than ever before, you know, thanks to SJ and Michael.
1: It's very important, you know, particularly in times of crisis and in emergencies and all of that.
6: Yep.
0: And I would also just mention that our digital presence is completely different now, too. So we are really pushing to meet the audience where they are. And we know not everybody is on the FM dial. So getting on social media, push alerts, and truly collaborating with other journalists in the Buffalo area. There's a lot of camaraderie happening right now, as Tom mentioned.
1: Yeah. So we'll stay with you, SJ. Stephen from Amherst asks, when will the new schedules for 88.7 and 94.5 be announced? Is this what we're announcing tonight?
0: As soon as possible. So just to give you a little background, when we work with different distributors, and I'm talking business here, we have some great partners in American Public Media, WNYC, a new partner, CBC. So we actually are going to have some great new Canadian content on our airwaves. This is contract season. So as soon as we get all the contracts signed, well, Tom, I got to get you to sign all those contracts. Once everything is official, we'll announce the new lineups.
1: Tom, get right on that. Will you please?
6: You know what?
1: What are you
0: waiting
1: for?
6: I know what that list is that SJ's been working hard on, and I'm telling you, people are going to be so psyched. There'll be some shows that actually were on 88.7, the NPR field, that are coming back to the marketplace. So there's a really good new shows as well as returning favorites.
0: Yeah, we have, like I said, we're going to have CBC, but we also have all of our newsroom reporting, the great original reporting, in addition to two new live shows that we'll eventually launch, created right in the newsroom, everything we produce. And then we'll continue having those awesome shows from the BBC, BBC World Service, I should say, The Daily, things from WNYC, Away With Words, what else? Science Friday. There's a huge list of what is going to continue with us. But because we have some openings in the schedule, that's allowing us to work with some new distributors. I'm really excited about bringing the CBC into a partnership with us.
1: Sounds exciting.
6: Also, I just want to add one more thing, too. High school sports, which we haven't talked about, has become such a community force. Between football, girls basketball, now girls flag football with the NFL. That's another big part of the source, which is currently on 88.7. That's another way of getting into the community and telling those stories of these high school athletes that are, you know, hopefully going to be going to a D1 or D2 or D3 school and getting them the exposure on television and radio.
1: It's 8:22 if you're watching us live. My name's John DeShulo. You're here on BTPM, but we're talking about the state of the stations with the esteemed panelists who run Buffalo Toronto Public Media. And Nancy, you're next. As a public broadcaster, BTPM operates out of a state-of-the-art facility, which is beautiful here. Mike J. Michael Collins built this many years ago, and he did a beautiful job. So how do you have community engagement here? I mean, we're doing television right now, but you do other events here. And what are those revenue opportunities even for renting space?
7: Sure, we sure do. This building is a community asset, not only for ourselves, but to other organizations and businesses in the community. And I wish our audience could see just the entirety of this studio to see how beautiful it is. 20-foot ceilings, completely soundproof. And, you know, as you said, John, you know, Mike Collins had the foresight when he built this building back in 1993 to build one of the largest sound stages in this area. So we use this for our own events. We'll use it for fundraising events. We've had meat raffles here. We've had a murder mystery dinner. Goodness, so many other things. Just 2 weeks ago, we had about 16 young writers here in our studio reading their original stories with our writers contest. From Western New York, Southern Ontario, and one from New Jersey who traveled here to be part of that. That was live streamed on YouTube, so just another way that we bring the community into our building. This studio is also available for rent to area businesses and nonprofits. We've had organizations host comedy nights, galas. We even had a rental for a medical profession in the area who did a training seminar that was broadcast to physicians all around the world. So we have the technology to do all of those types of things. This beautiful studio is also a New York State certified soundstage, meaning that any film productions who rent this space qualify for up to a 40% tax credit. So we've had films large and small filming in here, in this space, in our hallways, outside. So that is available, an opportunity that's available. We also have smaller spaces. So if you don't need a large studio, we have state-of-the-art audio and video production spaces for rent. We have conference rooms for rent. And I will put a plug in that we have office space available. We have about 7,000 square feet of office space. Be our neighbor. Come and see what we do. So that's available, too. So there are so many opportunities to utilize this great space and engage with the communities here.
1: Right on Lower Terrace, right at the foot of the waterfront in beautiful downtown Buffalo.
7: With parking.
1: There you go. Gotta have parking. Let's meet some more members of the team here. Some of them we talked about earlier in our discussion. Now let's meet them up close and personal.
8: Meet Chuck Hayden.
9: Hi, I'm Chuck. I work in digital revenue strategies here at BTPM, and I live in the Elmwood Village. How does my job benefit the BTPM audience? Well, I work to get local businesses on the air, and I think we offer a lot of variation in terms of places that support public media and other places that our audience might want to go to because they support public media. That's a big part of what we do and the reason we do it too. It's one of those jobs where you feel good at the end of the day coming home too because you're doing it for the public interest and the public good.
8: Meet Katie Doherty.
10: Hi, my name is Katie. 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
11: Hi, my name is Ejaz Jasil. 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I think my job benefits the BTPM audience because I'm bringing the important stories that impact the people of Western New York. Having been born and raised here my entire life, I know what matters to this region because the issues that I report on are issues that affect me as well. It's impactful when people can hear their voices in issues that matter to them.
9: Thank you to all the members.
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11: To all of the members, supporters, and audiences of BTPM, I want to extend my gratitude. Thank you to you for supporting us, for being loyal listeners, for giving us a reason to come into this beautiful building every day and do what we do. I truly say and mean none of this would be possible without you.
1: And there she is, Ejaz. We just talked about her. So, Catherine, we're going to come back to you. It's 8:28 on our live telecast. We have about a half hour left to go, so we got a lot to cover. I just wanted to make mention of that for you folks as you formulate your answers. Margaret from Whitby, Ontario asks, PBS Masterpiece Theater is available from Prime for a subscription fee. Does all of that money go to PBS or does all of the money go to PBS or does a portion go to PBS?
2: Great question. And actually, I'm really pleased to answer this one. And I have little notes here because I wanted to get it right. PBSD, PBS Distribution, has worked very hard on behalf of the stations and their model. Yes, they are brokering programs to go into the Amazon Masterpiece subscription. But what happens with that money is it allows PBSD to fund 75% of the drama pipeline of 600 new episodes and 100 renewals in FY26. So those subscriptions are a direct response of why we have such a great pipeline of programming coming into Masterpiece. So it is benefiting you.
1: Sylvia, we're going to hear from Brian from Toronto, Ontario. Mm-hmm. We'd like to know what will happen if your organization is eliminated. Let's hope that doesn't happen. Mm-hmm. Because some people actually include donations and wills mm-hmm. in estates.
3: Mm-hmm. Exactly, they do. And, let me first say thank you, Brian, for your question. And, we're not planning on going anywhere. I think that the outpouring of support that we've received just this year has shown that we not only can survive, but we can thrive when everyone gets together and supports something important like Buffalo Toronto Public Media. So, you can rest assured that your planned gift and bequest and things like that are safe with us. We are going to, make sure that we continue to fight the good fight and utilize all of the different avenues that we have to generate revenue so that we will continue.
1: So, Catherine, we have a person weighing in online. Listener would like to know how many people can get help learning how to stream. How can you help people learn how to stream?
2: We're going to have a sign-up sheet for that day on July 25th. Now, if you're not able to make it on July 25th, send us an email or give us a call, and we'll help you. I mean, we have wonderful people in our audience membership department. They're amazing. Lori can talk you through how to set up Passport like nobody's business. I mean, she's just amazing. So, yes, please come and join us on the 25th. Not only is the help desk, but we'll have an open house with tours of the studio. But if you can't make it, somebody here, just give us a call. Front desk, Janine, our receptionist, who's wonderful, will find somebody to help you.
1: Great. Like me. We're going to jump ahead. We're going to meet some more members now of the team here at BTPM. Take a look at this video and meet some of the folks who make this place work.
4: Meet Pat Kelly.
9: My name is Pat Kelly. I'm director of content creation at Buffalo Toronto Public Media. I live in Rochester, and I head up our content department.
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1: It's let's elaborate, Tom, on what they talked about.
6: Yeah, you know, I think what we try and do is tether ideas to other ideas that we're having. So, for example, for Skin in the Game, since high school sports, not only here at Buffalo Toronto Public Media, but around the system, in the PBS system, high school sports is a really big deal because no one's really paying attention to those storylines. And there are another ways of parents to kind of, you know, celebrate, you know, their kids, but also grandparents that may live out of the area can actually watch their grandchildren or their nieces and nephews play sports. But Skin in the Game was an interesting pitch because both John and Tim, who came in with the idea, was really to talk about not the X's and O's, but the business of sports. You know, you read the stories about what is a PSL, why is this particular, category of soft drinks go to this particular league and not that one. Really get into the weeds of it. And the great thing is the feedback we get from our research is that most people that listen to the show are not necessarily sports fans. They just like to hear about the business of it. And in group chat, was really developed around levity, with everything being so hard and just incredibly hard in the news world. Just have a little bit of 1 hour pop culture conversation, frankly, that everybody talks about, just gives a little levity to the brand.
1: Yeah. Tom, next question is for you. Yeah. You know, this year has been a difficult year. You lost some funding. Some critics, whether they're wrong or right, have said that NPR may have had too liberal of a slant in how they covered stories or their perceived bias.
6: Yeah.
1: Do you think that was the reason that federal funding got cut? And do you think federal funding will ever come back?
6: Yeah. I'll take that. The funding back, I'll take last. It didn't help, let's put it that way, with NPR. You know, I think the frustration I have had is that we're being tagged as Buffalo Toronto Public Media being an arm of NPR. Sometimes we're an affiliate. You can only make so much impact to give your feedback to the home office, so to speak. All I can control, all that we can control on this stage and the people behind the scenes, is to make sure we are balanced during the day when we are doing local news. There's no polarization of the disability beat. It's for everybody. And that's the type of news stories that we try and do. So I can say that as frustrating as it's been with the NPR not having a center show, frankly, and hopefully one day they'll get there, I can only worry about what we put out on through the speakers that we can control. And I would believe we cover everything. Even if we're not invited, we will cover both sides of the aisle to make sure everybody hears the stories that are going on. As far as federal funding is concerned, we're in a place where mentally we're like, we're just moving forward. And if it comes back, amazing. And we'll share that with our audience for sure. But right now we have to assume that where we are now is where we're going to be for the future. And that's the only healthy way to get through this. Because if you sit back and go, what ifs, then you're not worrying about your audience. And then you're not creating content that they really want to consume.
1: And I know you and I communicated when the monies were cut. And you had a very forward-thinking momentum with that. Sylvia, we'll have you up next. We talked about Canada. You've been partnering with them for 30 years. Let's briefly touch on some of the endeavors that you've got going.
3: Well, in addition to some of the things that we've always done, when we've done events over here, we've always tried to do something comparable on that side. But we've been, again, partnering with a lot of different people up there. We have some great partnerships with Mervish, with the Canadian Opera Company, with we're talking to the Toronto Symphony Orchestra to do different events or different partnerships or dinners and all kinds of things with them. So those are some of the new things. One of the great things that we have found to be incredibly fun is we do a big Giving Tuesday event, and we used to do them 100% on this side of the border for all the different stations. Now, the last time that we did it in 2025, we did it on both sides of the border. So we were in Canada, we were over here, we had Tom on the roof of the building, you know, in December. And so it was a fantastic endeavor. So once again, we're kind of looking at more things. How can we be in Canada more? And one of the things that we've always done is to go directly to Toronto and the GTA. Now we're making sure that we don't just jump over St. Catharines and Hamilton and all these other wonderful communities.
1: It's all part of it.
3: Yeah, all part of it. And also we have many, many supporters and viewers and listeners in those areas. So we're going to those areas too. So we've done a lot of interesting things kind of there too. But I wanted to just kind of say one thing about something that Tom said too about the federal funding that, you know, couldn't agree more. All the things that we're putting into place, everybody on this panel and everyone at the station putting into place, is in anticipation that we will never get the federal funding back, because we can't sit around and wait. And that's why membership support, corporate support, foundation support, and everything else is so important because we are putting things in place so that we can be self-sustaining, and that's our goal.
1: Right. Yeah, you need to be self-sustaining.
3: Exactly.
1: Believe me, we know what that's all about. We're going to meet another member, the individual that you're about to meet. I had the opportunity to meet at a Duville commencement. He was the MC, and now you're going to find out what his connection is here to BTPM.
4: Meet Jack Cruiser.
12: I'm Jack. I'm an associate producer and host at BTPM. I cover Friday Night Lights and all of our high school and local sports coverage, and I live right here in Cheektowaga.
4: What project have you been working on?
12: Friday Night Lights is the grassroots foundation of sports in Western New York. It's getting involved in the lives of the young people who will someday do great things in our communities and around the world. Sports is always sports, and it's entertaining in its own right, but it's the stories of the people within our community that make Friday Night Lights different and unique from everyone else's coverage of local sports.
4: How will this project enhance our community in the next 5 years?
12: Friday Night Lights is at the infancy of its existence. We just started this past September, so where we're going 5-10 years from now with BTPM's Friday Night Lights is bigger than I think we even realize. We're going to add more sports. We're going to expand to more areas and cover more rural teams that, again, don't often get the spotlight shown on them. And Canada. There's plenty of room to grow for our Canadian audiences with terrific sports, specifically flag football in the spring. Southern Ontario's flag football is on another level, and I can't wait until we cross the border and cover them as well.
4: Any final words?
12: Thank you for allowing us the opportunity to highlight your communities all over Western New York and Southern Ontario.
1: All right. And another hat that I wear is helping with marketing for Chef's Italian Restaurant here in Buffalo. And I know, Tom, we're supporting Friday Night Lights. Sure. We're going to cater a dinner here on June 9th for all your and that's an important piece of Friday Night Lights. Sports, very important.
6: We appreciate that, John, and thank you for the support on that. You know, you go back to the tentacles of it. You have the game, but then what else about the game? So we run public service announcements about an anti-bullying campaign against umpires and coaches and making sure that the parents are quote unquote, you know, participating in the games in a very positive way. We're also allowing the students to look at all the reels that we put together on all of the YouTube library and all the games, and then create their own impact reel for when they do go to the, higher education through that. But the end of the day is it's really about when I used to run Save the Music and you put instrument in kids' hands, it's the same thing in sports. It gives you that sense of confidence. It gives you that sense of worth. And you really get a chance as a student to really have something that's yours. And whether you continue after high school is your decision. But what a great moment just to kind of have that proud moment as a parent, and as a child, to be part of something big. And we really want to amplify that.
1: It's that's very important. When I was at WKBW, many a general manager would say, why are we doing the Super 7 Athlete of the Week? Like, everybody's covering the Bills, the Sabres, and the Bruins.
6: Right.
1: But nobody's covering the high school sports. And people remembered that, and they took great pride in that.
6: No, I appreciate that. And I will tell you, just real quick, shameless plug, our YouTube numbers of the games post-broadcast, when the kids get home and actually watch it, rivals a lot of the PBS programming, frankly. The numbers are really strong.
1: So
6: and then, can I say one more thing?
1: Sure.
6: I'm going to talk to Catherine. She has some breaking news about Friday Night Lights.
1: Catherine, what do you have? Breaking news right here.
2: So speaking of rivaling the ratings, Friday is typically not our most watched night, but that's not the reason we're putting. We, starting in the fall, we'll be putting on BTPM PBS, the Friday Night Lights football for through the fall. Last year in the last couple of years, we've been broadcasting it on Create, and that's been great. But Create has a very limited footprint. So we really feel that it's important for us to put it on BTPM PBS on Friday nights, and we'll start that with the August games.
6: Yeah. And John, I'll just add one more quick thing. We did focus groups Nancy, it was about a year ago, and we talked a lot about sports. And one of the focus groups were a panel from Canada. And everyone to a person said, I don't listen, but I love that you're doing it. That is so cool that you're doing it. Mm-hmm. It's not for me, but I'm glad you're doing it.
1: Nancy, we're going to come to you. In just a few words, as we continue to fight against the clock here, Anna from Toronto asks, what is the relationship between Buffalo and Toronto? Explain that.
7: Okay, so the short answer would be by nature of the location of our broadcast towers, our signal reaches into Canada. the TV station being the strongest signal. But as we've talked with the digital platforms, our content is available anywhere. So we'll use that borderless. You can get our content anywhere. So we're committed to ensuring that the programs that we broadcast on our audio and video properties reflects all of the audience that we serve. So Catherine's very thoughtful about selecting programs that really resonate with both sides of the border. We are committed to Canada. We have two reporters who bring stories that are of interest to both sides of the border. We have three Canadians who serve on the BTPM board. Since 2005, we have owned office space in Toronto. We most recently just moved to the Sugar Beach area. So we know that, you know, it's a very important market to us. And when we rebranded back in 2019, we were trying to be thoughtful of incorporating both sides of all of our communities into our name. And if we could put all of our names in our title, we would have done that, but we knew we couldn't. So we selected the two largest cities that we served and rebranded as Buffalo-Toronto Public Media.
1: And it's been for decades and will be for decades to come. Catherine, somebody's weighing in online. I'm reading this right off the internet. Ken in Toronto. Hi, Ken.
13: Hi.
1: He wants to know about PBS's financial health, not just with the local market, but PBS overall, and how that will impact programming.
2: I mean, I don't know exactly for sure, but what we're hearing from PBS is they're looking and exploring, like we were talking about before, the PBS distribution. They're looking for different models to where, you know, they're not so reliant on the money. Now, PBS, this is one thing that's a little difficult. The rescission money, the vast majority of that money was taken away from stations and not from PBS. Yes, PBS lost some money, but the majority of it actually was money taken away from the stations. So, I mean, and that's the thing that I don't think people really quite got and understood.
1: I'm learning that right now. I thought it was an overall
2: happened,
1: for PBS.
2: The largest amount of money was taken away from the public television and the public radio stations,
13: yeah,
2: not from NPR and PBS. Yes, they had some budget cuts, but not to where they went under or will go under. So, and, you know, PBS, one of its largest source of funding are stations. So this is where, so right now, yes, PBS is like all of us, is hurting, but from the pipeline that we just got, they've got some really great programming.
1: How much sway do they have to say you can't preempt us on this time for this show?
2: Oh, that's a really great question.
1: I'm just adding that in.
2: Because
1: I can't do certain things with the MeTV network.
2: We have complete control. We, for the most part, have complete control over the schedule. It is our stations, our schedule. And I mean, that's true for the audio stations as well as the television stations. Now, that said, I'm not going to make my audience mad if I don't put Masterpiece on Sunday nights at 8. I'm just not going to do that. So there are certain things like that.
1: Yeah, I get it.
2: But yeah, I preempt everything they give us on Thursday nights. I preempt most of the things we give us on Friday nights, on Saturday nights, half of Monday. I don't change on Wednesday. Nature, Nova, Secrets of the Dead, excellent lineup. So, but yes, we have complete control.
1: You have to know your audience.
2: Yes, you have to know your audience.
1: Play to that audience. So, Nancy, children's programming remains a staple here on public broadcasting. Going back to my time as a TV toddler, and Tom will believe this, I brought my Cookie Monster puppet from when I was like 12 years old. I can't believe I found this.
2: Wow.
1: Only John DeShula would have his real-life Cookie Monster puppet. But this, I think, goes to show you the importance of children's programming,
2: yes,
1: particularly with public television. Not everybody can afford streaming. They watch free over-the-air television or, you know, with the service. And not only with the children's programming, but also the celebration of Reading Rainbow.
2: Yes.
1: You know, I did a half hour with Tony Bettino over at WBBZ, and he talked all about how the show was created. One of the most iconic children's shows developed right here at WNED back in the day, and it's celebrating a reboot. So let's talk about kids' programming and a little bit of Reading Rainbow.
7: Yeah, so, I mean, children's programming is core to our mission, and PBS is committed to continuing providing children's programming. You know, they just released Phoebe and Jay, a really great kids show, Weather Hunters, premiered last year. Carl the Collector, one of the really great shows on PBS. And I think, as John, as you with your puppet, we all have a program that resonates with us from when we were kids. And Reading Rainbow is one of those programs. But I think many people don't realize that Reading Rainbow was co-created right here in Western New York. And you said you interviewed Tony Bettino, who worked here at the time and saw that kids were losing their reading abilities during the summer. So he thought, why not use the power of television to kind of entice kids to read and to, you know, get them, get their reading skills back over the summer. So the station at the time partnered with the public television station in Nebraska to create Reading Rainbow back in the late 1980s. LeVar Burton as our host, and the show aired for 26 years. 155 original episodes were broadcast. And then, unfortunately, funding went away. And the show went off the air and was dormant for quite a while. So we've had a few, you know, fits and spurts of trying to reboot it. We found a tremendous partner with Embassy Row, Sony Television. We produced a pilot last fall of 4 episodes, a digital series on YouTube. It was so successful. The 4 episodes were... I think they were streamed over 5 million times and counting. So we have a really dynamic young host named Michael Threets, who's has a smile that is infectious. He's a real-life librarian who's passionate about reading. We are right now in production on a full series of Reading Rainbow, so 24 episodes in production right now. Should be out probably late summer through early fall. So really excited about bringing Reading Rainbow back to a new generation of young learners.
1: That's great. In honor of Tony Bettino, who's still going strong, by the way, after all these years.
13: I just wanted to make sure, because one of your comments about with people that aren't able to stream, I mean, we're still committed to, we have 7 hours on BTPM PBS of kids programming, and a channel devoted 24/7 to kids programming that is available for free over the air, PBS Kids.
1: That's important to know.
13: So, which is really, we're definitely all in on kids.
1: Over the air or streaming.
0: Can I share a really funny bit of trivia about our kids programming too? Phoebe and Jay is a great new program that we've been airing, and actually one of the voice actors is BTPM NPR's own Dan Karpinchuk in Southern Ontario. So for anybody who loves Dan Karpinchuk or Phoebe and Jay, there you go.
1: Yay, Dan. Let's meet another member of the team here that makes it all work as our remaining minutes continue here on the State of the Stations. Take a look.
4: Meet Samantha Kittinger.
14: Hi, I'm Sam Kittinger. I am the Learning and Engagement Specialist with Buffalo Toronto Public Media. I live in Buffalo, New York.
4: What project have you been working on?
14: My favorite thing is to connect with direct service providers, direct service providing organizations that work with families with young children. And we can take these free, accessible PBS Kids materials and bring them into the hands of caregivers and parents with young children. And the best part of that is watching people learn organically and accidentally. We host screening opportunities of PBS Kids shows, and then we make sure that we have tangible, accessible, hands-on learning experiences that go along with the show after. And these are free and open to the public, making sure that learning is free, accessible, and fun.
4: How will this project enhance our community in the next 5 years?
14: By building strong community partnerships and creating free learning experiences, we are helping support early literacy and early learning in our community. And through these relationships, we are solidifying our role as a trusted community resource.
4: Any final words?
14: Yeah, learning and engagement is, you know, filled with endless gratitude to everyone that supports the work that we do for families with young children and for lifelong learners in the community.
1: Again, Tom, another important piece.
6: You know, it's all part of the portfolio, and it's also the fact that as a public media company, you want to go from the age of 2 to the age of 82, you know, or 102. We want to hit every demographic possible, and we want to get you through the system. So if you start with PBS Kids and then high school sports and then The Bridge and then The Source and then Classical and Masterpiece and everything else, we want to make sure we have all those touch points for every demographic as a public media company. We can't be famous for just one thing.
1: Yeah, you have to touch all lives, you know, and where they live. Like I've heard that phrase a lot here today. Yeah. We have about 8 minutes left, so that gives us an opportunity to give everybody, briefly, a last word. We'll go right in order. Nancy, we'll We'll come back to you.
7: Sure. I'll say that, you know, watching the pieces by our staff is just so, it's so incredibly heartwarming. And hearing their stories, seeing their passion for what we do, from, you know, the youngest staff members to those who have been here for a long time, it just really makes what we do worthwhile. And your support, the support from our community who really sees the value of making a contribution to this station, supports all of the tremendous work that they're doing. So I'm so glad that you, the audience, not only had a chance to hear from us, but to hear from the staff members who are really making everything happen behind the scenes.
1: Catherine?
13: I just want to say that for me, one of the most really rewarding is to put together and find programming that I know our viewers want to watch. And because I feel very strongly that this station, or our stations, really all of our platforms, I'm pretty much involved with the television end of it, really is focused on you, the viewer. The programming there is selected and found for you, the viewer. And it does go back to the funding model, too, of to where you are the one that has the voice for this. We wouldn't have all these great programming that most other public television stations don't have, except for you, the viewer. So, I mean, I find that to be

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1: 16 years, and I started in the system in about 1988, so it's been a long time for me as well. And I just want to say thank you to everyone who supports us, who has supported us, who stuck with us. And, you know, I just want people to know that your investment in us enables, gives us the ability to provide you with the content that you want. And we really take that seriously. You saw that when you heard from all the other staff. We thank you, and it's really heartfelt, and it's pretty serious because we care about what we provide.
2: And SJ Elizabeth just chimed in. When and where can she listen to Wait, Wait, Don't Tell Me?
3: Okay, Wait, Wait, Don't Tell Me. We are continuing with Wait, Wait. That is going to be, currently it's on BTPM NPR, as she already knows, because she sounds like a big time fan. It's going to be available, continue to be available on 88.7. It'll just be the classical station when we make that switch. So she can listen there. She can stream us. We'll make sure that she's got Wait, Wait. Trust me.
2: Did I see that somewhere that Bill Curtis retired?
3: Yes. Last week?
1: Yes.
3: Yeah.
2: So your final thoughts, SJ.
3: I was writing things down as everybody else was talking. And actually, this is related to, it was Elizabeth's comment, I believe that was her name?
2: Elizabeth.
3: Yeah. Your feedback is really important. I know that a lot of time you think, I'm going to give feedback and no one is seeing it. But our member services department is phenomenal with collecting all of that feedback, positive and negative. We prefer positive, but we'll take the negative because it really does shape our programming. So all of that, when it comes to anything audio related, comes back to me. And it's been really meaningful. We've made changes to our own in-house programming because of it. We've revamped what's next so that the conversations are deeper, more meaningful, and journalist-led. And then, as many people know, group chat has just gone through a revamping as well with a co-host, more of a journalistic appeal, and just more of an authentic group chat. We brought in Charles Gilbert, as you met, one of our producers. So he's been part of that. And we're doing it live on YouTube now. So we're encouraging audience engagement in all different ways. So as we make these changes, please tell us what you like, what you don't like, what you want more of, and what you want less of.
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3: It is. It is a commercially licensed station. But we're doing as much as we can to make sure that doesn't impede on anybody's listening experience. We're still public media, so we're still here to serve the audience.
2: But I will say, as a colleague in the commercial broadcast world, commercials are okay. Helps keep the coal in the engine. Tom, for the few minutes left, you have the final word here on the state of the stations.
4: Yeah, John, again, thank you for doing this. It's nice to talk to another media executive that kind of gets what we're going through, no matter, again, how the businesses are defined. And you had great questions tonight, so really do appreciate that.
2: Thank you.
4: And, you know, we literally wake up every day trying to figure out how to make ourselves better for our audience. You know, this is why we're here. You know, every membership dollar that we get, we do not take for granted. Every event that someone walks in this building to participate in, we do not take for granted. And we learn so much from our audience all the time by meeting them and talking to them. And that feedback is really one of the things that keeps this thing going. But what I would tell you is that we're not here to slow down. We're not here to close down. We're here to keep going because this property, WNED, has been here for so long. It's our responsibility to make sure this thing continues for other generations. When we're all gone, this thing still has to be here. So it's our job to make sure that continues with the help of our members and our supporters, but also the help of this staff that just uses their brain power every day to make this thing better.
2: And we are so glad you went to Buffalo State and fell in love with Buffalo and come back here.
4: I did. The city of no illusions. That's why I like it. And I'm so happy I'm here. I've been blessed to work for so many great brands, and this is another one. And I know they're rolling their eyes because they're like, oh, here he comes again with his stupid ideas. But the fact that this staff has welcomed me in such a way and responded and also challenges me to make sure that we have the best organization here, and I'm very proud of that.
2: You have a great team. It's been an honor to meet you. My name is John DeShulo from WBBZ-TV. Across town on Channel 67 over the air, Cable 5, Fios 5, Dish 5, DirecTV, home of MeTV, and local programs like Offbeat Cinema, where you'll see Tom's wife, Allie. Just got to give that plug in. But I appreciate the opportunity to be here. Thank you for watching WBBZ, and thank you for watching Buffalo-Toronto Public Media.

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Hey, everybody, it's Tom Calderone. This is Just Can't Get Enough on Buffalo Toronto Public Media's The Bridge, college radio for adults. We call this show Just Can't Get Enough because it's all about the rock of the 80s. Hence the title from the band Depeche Mode, part of the Mount Rushmore of New Wave. So let's kick it off with a band that, and I truly do mean this, probably top five live acts still to this day. They're a little bit better in a theater than maybe at a festival, but just absolutely flipping kills it every time. I really hope they come back. They were on the tour with Jane's Addiction. That obviously imploded, so they kind of like, okay, now what? If they do a theater show or a club tour again, please go see them. Here's Love and Rockets and All in My Mind.

That is Flesh for Lulu, and I Go Crazy. Before that, we heard Love and Rockets and All in My Mind. My name is Tom Calderone. This is Just Can't Get Enough on Buffalo Toronto Public Media's The Bridge. I normally don't play this band a lot because John Waro, steals the thunder every time with this particular band, but I'm going to play them anyway because they're a part of the rock of the 80s, particularly this song. Here's Alex Chilton from The Replacements.

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the Pet Shop Boys and It's a Sin. Before that, we heard Alex Chilton from The Replacements from Pleased to Meet Me. What a great record. The folks over at The Replacements camp put out a beautiful box set of vinyl. And if you have a little disposable income and you're a Replacements fan, it's definitely the one to get. It's got everything in it. And it just sounds so good, remixed and all. And just, you know, again, never a reunion again, but boy, what a great band to see live. Just absolutely crazy. Here's Echo and the Bunnymen on Buffalo Toronto Public Media's The Bridge. Just Can't Get Enough and New Direction.

Depeche Mode and Behind the Wheel Route 66, the dance version. And before that, we're at Echo the Bunnymen and New Direction. I always mention this because it's just still was such a magical moment back in the late 80s here in Buffalo when this band played the North Park Theater. Yep, the North Park Theater, which of course is such a beautiful venue and does amazing films and great festivals. They did John Waters Festival when John was here in Buffalo during the winter. Still feels like kind of winter sometimes. But anyway, I just, you know, love this band, and they just played such a great show. It was so cool to see them here. Here's In Excess and Need You Tonight.

That is the Bangles in Hazy Shade of Winter. Before that, we heard the NXS and Neges and I. My name is Tom Calderon. This is Just Can't Get Enough. On Buffalo Toronto Public Media's The Bridge, college radio for adults, we look back at the rock of the 80s and we play bands like this, 10,000 Maniacs and Like the Weather.

That band is called The Primitives and a song called Crash. Before that, Natalie Merchant and 10,000 Maniacs and Like the Weather. My name is Tom Calderon. This is Just Can't Get Enough. We look back at the rock of the 80s. When Morrissey was Morrissey, he did a bunch of solo stuff outside the Smiths, obviously, like kind of like Johnny Marr has done. This to me is his best solo effort song ever, truly ever. It is typical Morrissey fashion, a bit sad yet sardonic at the same time. And it's a cool song. Despite what you may think of him today, it is still a cool song. Here's Morrissey, and I Don't Mind If You Forget Me, on Buffalo Toronto Public Media's The Bridge, college radio for adults.

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And before that, we heard Morrissey and I Don't Mind If You Forget Me. 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

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The show is called Just Can't Get Enough. Here's They Might Be Giants with 18 chord changes in one song. 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
1: Company. His great-grandfather launched the famous coffee brand 130 years ago. Giuseppe is now chairman of the business.
2: Complexity and troubles.
1: I begin by asking him what's causing the current volatility in the coffee market.
2: This kind of business has been affected for many years by climate effects. So when we saw a frost in Brazil in 2021 after COVID, the effect was devastating, and the tension on prices lasted for about 4 years. And then the inflation, record price, geopolitical crisis, the Suez Canal, now another big crisis, another war, President Trump tariffs.
3: Yeah.
2: So really, we went through incredible difficulties.
1: A long list of troubles have combined to create a perfect storm.
2: Every day we saw the coffee prices going up, going up, going up, breaking records. Speculation, of course, stepped into the business and started to ride this great opportunity, exactly as happened in cocoa, the same.
1: Yeah. It's not just the financiers playing the markets. Part of Vietnamese coffee farmers' daily ritual now involves the 4:30 a.m. morning app check of the Robusta futures price in Vietnamese dong. Farmers that could harvest enjoyed extraordinary windfalls from last year's prices and are storing hundreds of thousands of bags of coffee, which otherwise would have been exported. Even aside from the weather, President Trump's tariff roller coaster saw extra taxes applied to the world's biggest coffee producers before the White House saw the very visible impact on US domestic coffee prices and rode back. Prices have settled down from peaks, but still at much higher levels. So is the £5 latte a temporary aberration in our cups we can now forget about?
2: No, yet, unfortunately. We have to wait for at least a couple of years because we need two big crops from Brazil and from Vietnam arriving on the market. That's going to create a different market condition, more stability, more visibility long term, and so the chance, of course, of rebalancing the value all over the supply chain.
4: Giuseppe Lavazza there, ending that report by the BBC's economics editor, Faisal Islam. Plenty more to come here on Newsday with Anne in Nairobi and James in London.
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6: Hello, I'm Pastor George Nicholas. 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

0: Hello, welcome to Newsday on the BBC World Service with James Copnall in London and Anne Soy in Nairobi.
1: Coming up in the programme, more pressure on the ceasefire in Lebanon as Israel issues evacuation warnings for large swathes of the south of the country.
0: Amid reports of fresh US strikes on Iran overnight, we'll get the view from Tehran on negotiations on a deal to end the conflict.
1: After months of protests, could the government in Bolivia turn to the military to regain control of the streets? We're going to speak to a leading politician in the country.
0: Plus, Nick Marsh on our business desk in Singapore will tell us why a Google employee has been arrested for their activities on the betting platform Polymarkets. That and more coming up after the latest bulletin of World News.
2: Live from NPR News, I'm Giles Snyder. President Trump says Iran is intent on making a deal to end the war.
3: They want very much to make a deal. So far, they haven't gotten there. We're not satisfied with it, but we will be. We will be either that or we'll have to just...

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1: You know what, this success is something that I'm not going to get tired of anytime soon. And, you know, whoever comes in has got a big, big shoes to follow in terms of Oliver Glasner's following in his lead.
2: And legacy. English teams have reached the finals of three different European competitions in the same season. Indeed, for the first time. Isaac, thank you very much. Get some rest.
1: Well, thank you very much for having me. And I'm going to have some breakfast now and get back to England.
2: And get back in your chair tomorrow morning. Thank you so much, Isaac. Crystal Palace winning the Conference League last night now means the English Premier League will have a joint record number of clubs in Europe next season. Nine English teams in European competitions next season, because Palace finished 15th in the league, so outside of the Premier League's top eight, and only eight clubs get places across the three European competitions. But Palace winning last night means they are automatically qualified anyway for next season's Europa League faces. That's more excitement and more emotions to come for Isaac next season.
3: Yeah, indeed. Saramanai, thank you very much indeed. Thanks to Isaac over in Leipzig as well. Now, we've been talking about the possibility of a peace deal between Iran and the US. Lots of messages in on this, Anne.
4: Yes, BW Bokhari in Freetown, Sierra Leone, says that the resumption of attacks and counterattacks by Iran and the US in the Strait of Hormuz has a huge potential to undermine the peace process in the Middle East.
3: Yeah, Deluxe Fumbler in Monrovia, Liberia, says these new exchanges of fire between the US and Iran clearly undermine what is a fragile ceasefire. The more this continues, Deluxe reminds us, the more dire economic consequences it creates. And Jane in Los Angeles says, how do you claim self-defense, as the US has, when you haven't been attacked? Plenty more to come here on Newsday with Anne in Nairobi and James in London.
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0: Hello, welcome to Newsday on the BBC World Service with Anne Soy in Nairobi and James Copnall in London.
1: Our top story today, the United States has carried out new strikes inside Iran, targeting a military facility and taking down Iranian attack drones.
0: Within hours of those strikes, Iranian state media reported that the Revolutionary Guard had retaliated by targeting an American base in Kuwait. We look at the effect this is having on a fragile ceasefire.
1: We also turn to Lebanon, where Israel has told people living in the south of the country to leave the area. It's declared a large part of southern Lebanon a combat zone.
0: And in sport, joy for Crystal Palace as it wins its first ever European trophy. That and more coming up after the latest bulletin of the world news.
2: Live from NPR News, I'm Giles Snyder. Former President Joe Biden is suing the Trump administration over plans by the Justice Department to release his private conversations. NPR's Kristen Wright reports the talks were central to an investigation into Biden's handling of classified documents.
3: Biden says interviews with the ghostwriter of his 2017 memoir were personal conversations, recounting some of the most politically consequential and painful times of his life. The lawsuit claims the audio recordings and transcripts are private and exempt from disclosure. The Justice Department got the materials as part of an investigation into Biden's handling of classified documents after his vice presidency. Now, under President Trump, DOJ is planning to release the files to the Conservative Heritage Foundation, which made a public records request, and to Congress. Biden

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1: I've met many, many of them, not just in the Anthropic, but the other labs. And the men and women, these are ordinary men and women who are designing and growing these things. They do want it to go well. I mean, these are genuine. Now, that doesn't mean I understand the road to hell is blazed with good intentions. But we need to meet people where they're at and further their goal. Chris Olay, who's one of the co-founders of Anthropic, even said as much. He said, you know, they have a system in which they have incentives internally that are often motivated with goals beyond what we is. That's why we, who are on the outside, need to exert a little bit of, not a lot, a lot of pressure to have these machines go out. Otherwise, it could go very wrong. We can't leave it to engineers and data scientists, mathematicians, as wonderful as they are, their goodwill only goes so far. We've got to put pressure on the systems. I think we can.
2: Father Brendan McGuire, thank you very much indeed, speaking to us live there from Rome. That is about it for this edition of Newsday on the BBC World Service from Anne in Nairobi, me in London, and indeed all the team on many continents. Bye-bye.
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0: Hello, this is the BBC World Service with Katie Razzle. Join me in 5 minutes for the show that lifts the hood on the entertainment and news business. 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As he steps down, he joins us to talk about his own career, which began in what he calls the golden age of TV, and he'll give us his thoughts on where television is heading. Also on the show, we're looking at a public letter signed at the Cannes Film Festival by hundreds of figures in the film industry. They're complaining about the reach of French businessman Vincent Bolloré. He's been dubbed the French Rupert Murdoch. We'll find out about him. And with unusually high temperatures dominating headlines in the UK, we look at how journalists cover a heatwave. Is it a good or bad news story? It's all coming up on The Media Show.
1: Live from NPR News, I'm Giles Snyder. Israel has issued mass displacement orders across an area of South Lebanon, accounting for more than one-eighth of the country's landmass as it intensifies its campaign against Hezbollah. Israeli forces have been carrying out broad strikes, especially around the city of Tyre. The BBC's John Sudworth is in Beirut.
2: The strikes came less than 2 hours after Israel gave the evacuation order, with tens of thousands of residents facing the choice of taking their chances with the bombs or rushing their families onto the crowded roads in search of scarce accommodation in a country already in deep upheaval. Israel says it's intensifying its military action in response to the use by Hezbollah of deadly new fiber optic drones.
1: Amid the Israeli strikes in southern Lebanon, the U.S. military has targeted Iran for the second time in 3 days. A U.S. official says the latest strikes were conducted on an Iranian drone operation near the Strait of Hormuz. Iran says it targeted a U.S. base after the strikes near the port city of Bandar Abbas. Voters in Texas have set up a key Senate race advancing to November. The controversial state attorney general Ken Paxton over longtime Senator John Cornyn in Tuesday's Republican runoff. Blaise Gainey is with the Texas Newsroom.
3: You know, I think what it really says is that, you know, in a Republican primary,

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5: Morning, the United States fired on Iran, something an official characterized as an effort to maintain the ceasefire. Iran says it struck back. So is the war back on? It's Morning Edition from NPR News. Pictures of people's eyes are like fingerprints. ICE wants to take more of them to identify immigrants here illegally. I'm Steve Inskeep.
6: And I'm A. Martinez. The agency plans to deploy 1,500 scanners and get access to an iris database. And dancer Jen Freeman used her art as a form of therapy. Watching a docu-series about Amy Schumer led her to a doctor's office and an autism diagnosis. It's Thursday, May 28th. On this day in 1957, two New York baseball teams got permission to move to California if they left together. So the Giants and Dodgers did. News is next.
7: Live from NPR News in Washington, I'm Dave Mattingly. The U.S. military has carried out more airstrikes against Iran. A U.S. official says American forces shot down four Iranian drones near the Strait of Hormuz and hit a site in the port city of Bandar Abbas that was preparing to launch a fifth drone. It marks the second time in less than a week that the U.S. military has launched airstrikes amid efforts to extend the current ceasefire. President Trump is proposing a six-month suspension of the federal gas tax because of higher gasoline prices triggered by the war with Iran. NPR's Stephen Bisaha says those tax dollars are used to maintain roads and highways across the U.S.
8: Potholes cost drivers billions of dollars in repairs each year. Patrick Marshall knows what that's like after hitting a dip in New Orleans.
9: The entire wheel almost fell off the truck completely.
8: It cost him $2,500.
9: Absolutely, yeah. And it's a tough hit to take when it's an unexpected expense.
8: What the federal gas tax brings in is not enough to pay for all road repairs. But Rob Bott with LendingTree says anytime you cut highway maintenance funding,
10: then you're running the risk of the roads getting worse and not better.
8: State gas taxes are usually higher. Some states like Georgia have paused theirs. That means more savings for drivers, but less money for road repairs. Stephen Bisaha, NPR News.
7: The federal gas tax is 18 cents a gallon. More record-breaking heat is expected today in parts of Europe, where temperatures have been hitting triple digits this week. NPR's Eleanor Beardsley has more from Paris.
11: London hit 95 degrees Fahrenheit, and France has had temperatures over 100. What's known as a heat dome has trapped hot air coming from North Africa, causing the atmosphere to heat up day after day. It's a classic weather pattern, but scientists say it's being exacerbated by human-driven climate change. The European Union's Earth Observation Program, Copernicus, says Europe is heating twice as fast as the world average for three reasons. It's next to the Arctic, which is the world's fastest heating region. Europe's melting glaciers accelerate global warming because snow and ice reflect the sun while the bare earth absorbs it. And the changing atmospheric circulation around the continent, like the Gulf Stream, is intensifying heat waves. Eleanor Beardsley, NPR News, Paris.
7: The man who injected Friends actor Matthew Perry with what

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1: A man has thrown himself off the Tyne Bridge and is found dead, or so it seems. Gently suspects it's a murder, but who killed him and why? 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
1: And this is Buffalo Toronto Public Media, NPR. It's 9:29, so just keep this in mind. Coming up at 10 o'clock, of course, it's the YouTube Live episode of Group Chat coming up with Charles Gilbert, Tiffany Bentley, Naila Ansari, Cotillo. We'll be along with you again. You can watch live and send in your comments at the BTPM YouTube Live channel coming up starting at 10 o'clock. Well, the excitement is building in Canada over the World Cup. However, as Dan Karpychuk reports, there are new concerns over whether or not the economic benefits are worth it.
2: The joint bid for the FIFA World Cup was officially announced in June of 2018, going to the U.S., Canada, and Mexico. The host cities in Canada are Toronto and Vancouver. And preparations for the games have been in high gear in those cities for the better part of a year. 4 years ago, former Mayor John Tory said the games would put Toronto on the map, bringing soccer fans from around the world, along with the money they would spend. The original cost of the games to Canada was pegged at just over $500 million. Now the Parliamentary Budget Office estimates the price tag will be over $1 billion. It's estimated that about 300,000 soccer fans will descend on the city for the tournament. Bars, restaurants, airlines, and hotels will be the big winners. Wayne Cowley is the owner of the Toronto sports bar, The Bottom Line.
3: As a business person being down by the stadium, of course, the buzz is already there. We're already booked solid for some of the matches. So, yeah, it's going to, for usually for the summer, we're usually dead. We're right across from Scotiabank Arena. So we're usually a leaf season. So for something like this to come to the city, it's going to be crazy.
2: Like Cowley's Bar, hundreds of others in Toronto say they are booked up for some of the games. But the predicted costs of those matches to the various governments run to about $82 million a game. And while that number may be sobering to some, there are experts who say they aren't surprised. Pedro Antunes is the chief economist at Signal 49 Research.
4: The majority of the costs associated with hosting or putting on the each of the games are essentially security. And, you know, we know that security costs have ramped up significantly over the last number of decades, I would say. So it's not that surprising.
2: While it is costly, Antunes says there are benefits.
4: They seem reasonable at about $2 billion in economic, what we call GDP. And what is GDP? It's essentially income generated from essentially wages that are pushed up by the event and profits for businesses that are operating or seeing some return from that event.
2: But not everyone agrees. Moshe Lander is a sports economist from Concordia University. He points to what's happening in Vancouver, the other host city.
5: The mayor of Vancouver is bordering on criminal behavior, not criminal in the sense that he should go to prison, but criminal in the sense that he continues to double and triple and quadruple down by promising these benefits that I have been saying for 8 years as an expert. They're not going to happen.
2: In the past, most cities that have hosted FIFA matches, 12 out of 14, have lost money. Taisha Redden is a professor of urban planning at the University of Toronto.
6: But the data has borne out over years, decades, and geographies that these events very rarely, if ever, meet these projected revenues. It's a great vanity project. It's a great way to push through some capital infrastructure if you have projects like that in mind.
2: In the long run, it might not be about how much the games will cost. Here again, Moshe Lander.
5: I think the bigger problem is not whether $1 billion is a lot of money or not. It's what were taxpayers promised. And they were promised that it would cost substantially less than that. And that $1 billion is certainly going to be less than what the actual amount will be. Taxpayers should be upset because, especially in Vancouver, they were promised this would be like 30 Super Bowls worth of economic value. You'd be foolish to pass up on such a thing. When it fails to materialize, it's the disconnect between the promise and the reality that I think is going to make this way too expensive, rather than just looking at the $1 billion and judging on that alone.
2: FIFA itself stands to be the big economic winner. Last December, its president, Gianni Infantino, billed the World Cup as the greatest event that humanity has ever seen. The most recent projections from the organization is that it will make more than $13 billion from the four-year cycle that ends with this summer's tournament, $9 billion of that this year. As for the fans, most are concerned about where they can watch the games, whether they can get tickets, and which team they will cheer for. For Buffalo Toronto Public Media, I'm Dan Karpychuk in Toronto.
1: And moving on to sports, in hockey last night, the Carolina Hurricanes shut out the Montreal Canadiens 4-0. Hurricanes lead the Eastern Conference Finals 3-1. Well, the time is 9:34. 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
7: It's Morning Edition from NPR News. I'm Amy Martinez in Culver City, California.
8: And I'm Steve Inskeep in Washington, D.C. U.S. Immigration and Customs Enforcement, ICE, wants to look at you, looking at them. The agency plans to deploy hundreds of iris scanners around this country to identify people without legal status. So what are the privacy concerns about collecting biometric data this way? NPR's Meg Anderson reports.
9: One night last fall, Nereyi Mejias Cáceres was in her Chicago apartment with her husband and first grade son when a Black Hawk helicopter filled with immigration officers descended on the building. Mejia spoke to NPR on a WhatsApp call from Venezuela. We spoke through an interpreter provided by the University of Chicago Immigrants' Rights Clinic, which is representing Mejia's in a complaint against the federal government.
10: We were in our room. We were sleeping when they knocked on the door. They were pointing guns at us and they ordered us to leave.
9: Mejia's fainted. When she came to, the officers took out a smartphone to take her photo. She had been crying and her eyes were swollen.
10: They asked me to open my eyes wide for the photo, so I did. I opened my eyes wide for the camera.
9: The officers were able to identify her. Mejias, who had a pending asylum case, was detained and eventually deported. Nicole Hallett is a law professor at the University of Chicago and directs the Immigrants' Rights Clinic. She thinks the officers wanted more than just an image of Mejias. She thinks they wanted a photo of her irises.
11: Because of the detail about how she needed to open her eyes.
9: The iris is like a fingerprint. It has intricate patterns that are unique to each person. Because of that, ICE has been leaning into the use of iris recognition technology. Last week, the Department of Homeland Security awarded a $25 million contract to a company called BI2 Technologies, which specializes in iris scanning. That's more than five times the amount of a previous contract the agency had with the company from last fall. DHS requested more than 1,500 iris scanners and access to the company's mobile app, which has a database where iris scans are stored. NPR reached out to BI2 multiple times to ask about their work with ICE. We did not hear back. The technology has been used by sheriffs for decades. A video on the company's YouTube channel says it was created more than 20 years ago and touts the accuracy of the technology.
12: Iris recognition has proven to be significantly more accurate, faster, less expensive, and easier to use than any other visible biometric on the human body.
9: Justin Smith leads the National Sheriff's Association and was sheriff in Larimer County, Colorado. He used BI2 iris scanners in his jail for booking.
13: It was a camera device mounted on a pole that they stare into. On the back, you can see that you're getting, you know, the right depth on the eye and the image to get in focus.
9: The image then goes into a database. Smith says they also used BI2's smartphone app in the field to identify people. He says it was useful, especially when police are looking for someone specific, but the person they stop doesn't have an ID on them.
13: Your only option to confirm them otherwise would be to take them actually into physical custody, have them do fingerprints and check records, and maybe it is the person.
9: But maybe it's not. He says he can see how identifying someone quickly could be helpful in targeted immigration enforcement. But he says,
13: I would say it's a balance test. It's not a black and white, always this, never that. It's a matter of how is it used?
9: In the case of the Chicago apartment raid, for instance, Hallett, the Chicago lawyer, says the government didn't use that technology lawfully.
11: The only way they were able to identify people was to illegally arrest them and then use this technology in order to identify them.
9: And she's not the only person who doesn't trust ICE to use its technology appropriately, especially after reports in cities like Minneapolis and Chicago of racial profiling and arrests of peaceful protesters.
14: This agency has already proven themselves to be a very rogue agency.
9: Cooper Quinton is with the Electronic Frontier Foundation, a nonprofit that advocates for digital privacy.
14: Could I start doing iris scannings of everybody they detain and then add that to their database and use that for further surveillance? Yeah, absolutely.
9: DHS declined an interview, but told NPR in a statement that ICE uses iris scanners to accurately identify people during immigration enforcement, and that it is using, quote, every tool available in these efforts. And DHS has a lot of tools these days. Facial recognition technology, license plate readers, location trackers. It's all, Quinton says, a way to broaden their intelligence to find and detain more people. Meg Anderson, NPR News.
7: President Trump is pressing Congress to pause the federal gas tax and make things a little cheaper at the pump. That could ease the political pressure on his party ahead of the midterms. There also is a trade-off. Potholes. Here's NPR's Stephen Bisaha.
15: Commuters usually know what it's like. That one pothole or dip you always got to watch for. One morning in New Orleans, Patrick Marshall was not watching close enough.
16: And I hit it probably like 25-ish miles an hour. The entire wheel almost fell off the truck.
15: He walked about 10 blocks to his teaching job before taking the pickup in.
16: All in all, it ran me a little over $2,500.
17: $2,500, it's a lot for repairs because of a pothole.
16: Absolutely, yeah. And it, you know, it's a tough hit to take when it's an unexpected expense.
15: But honestly, maybe you should expect that expense. Potholes cost American drivers more than $26 billion in 2021, according to AAA. They can also be dangerous and cause car crashes. And if lawmakers do suspend the federal gas tax, that would mean less money to fix highways. Rob Bott is an insurance analyst at LendingTree.
18: Anytime you take away a source of funding for highway maintenance, then you're running the risk of the roads getting worse and not better.
15: U.S. roads have gotten a bit better since 2020, according to a new LendingTree report. But about 9% of American roads are in poor condition. Pausing the federal gas tax for 6 months like Trump wants would not help with roads. Plus, it really wouldn't save drivers all that much. Just 18.5 cents per gallon.
19: Yeah, it's not a lot.
15: Kent Smetters is the faculty director at the Penn Wharton budget model, which researches the cost of public policies. Really, state gas taxes cost you much more. It does vary a lot by state. Georgia is 34 cents, Alaska 9, California is 71 cents per gallon. But on average, it adds an extra $4.50 to fill up a mid-sized car. A small handful of states have suspended their gas tax, like Georgia. Smetters says that's costing the state
19: about $361 million over just 2 months. And, you know, now we're talking about real money.
15: Money that is helping drivers save on filling up, but might cost them down and on the road. Stephen Bisaha, NPR News.

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2: On this week's On the Media from WNYC, the Trump administration has threatened to kill, or at least maim, the Federal Emergency Management Agency. But FEMA isn't going down without a fight.
3: I'll also be signing an executive order to begin the process of fundamentally reforming and overhauling FEMA, or maybe getting rid of FEMA. I think, frankly, FEMA is not good.
4: We were tasked to write a memo on how we would abolish FEMA.
5: He proceeded to berate me over the fact that the media got a hold of a story and was running a topic that they felt was too sensitive and not fit for public domain.
6: The topic was abolishing FEMA.
5: Correct.
7: President Trump has just announced that Homeland Security Secretary Kristi Noem is out of a job.
8: As soon as I heard the news, I remember calling my coworker and telling them. But as soon as they picked up the phone, they said, "The witch is dead. The witch is gone. She's out of here."
2: The past, present, and future of FEMA after this.
9: Live from NPR News in Washington, I'm Corva Coleman. The White House says the U.S. is planning a facility in Kenya for Americans who may have been exposed to the Ebola virus. There is a growing outbreak in East Central Africa. As NPR's Ping Huang reports, the White House plan is drawing criticism.
10: The U.S. took a leading role in the 2014 Ebola outbreak. It's taking a different tactic now. Then, the U.S. sent thousands of trained responders to the affected region and brought them back to the U.S. Now, the White House says they'll send Americans who may have been exposed to the virus and aren't showing symptoms to a facility they're standing up in Kenya. Dr. Dan Jernigan, who led CDC's response during the 2014 outbreak, says the policy discourages aid workers.
11: If they can't even rely on the federal government to help them get back if they get sick, that is a chilling message for those that are willing to really go and help.
10: U.S. Secretary of State Marco Rubio has said the current administration, quote, cannot and will not allow any cases of Ebola to enter the United States. Ping Huang, NPR News.

0: To which I responded, I'm not a liar, I'm not a leaker, I'm a man of honor. And if I tell you the truth, it's the truth.
1: Lewandowski didn't buy it.
0: I wanted to choke somebody, and that's exactly what came through my mind. Just living in my flesh, doing some very unchristian things to a certain person, but nonetheless.
1: A certain person being Mr. Lewandowski?
0: No, I think you can read between the lines on that statement.
1: After his call with Lewandowski, Hamilton got an email from a DHS official asking him to submit to a voluntary polygraph test, as in a lie detector. Hamilton told me he had nothing to hide, but he was shocked and not sure how to respond. So he started calling his friends around Washington.
0: I called people in the White House. I called people in Congress, people in the Senate. My first question is this normal? I've never encountered such unprofessionalism ever in my life. To which, unanimously, their perspective was, I've never seen something like this. And then the second argument that I'd received from others was, do I resign in protest or do I do this? Overwhelmingly, the advice was, please do not resign. They will try to destroy you if you do, publicly. So they said the honorable thing to do is to take the test, pass it, and then look them in the face and remind them that you're not a liar. So that's what I chose to do.
1: As far as I can tell, I'm the only journalist to have had an extended sit-down interview with Cameron Hamilton about his time as former acting director of FEMA. We spoke in December of 2025 when he was out of office. Last week, Trump nominated him to return to the agency, this time in an official capacity. You're listening to the fourth and final episode of our four-part series, American Emergency, The Movement to Kill FEMA. Over the course of this series, we've explored how FEMA's Cold War doomsday planning inspired wild conspiracy theories, how catastrophic failures during Hurricane Katrina hurt relief efforts and broke trust with the public, and how FEMA was overwhelmed by viral lies pushed by Trump and the MAGA fringes when Hurricane Helene struck in 2024. This week, we reckon with the future of FEMA and our country's capacity to handle disasters. But first, let's return to the place where we began this series, Donald Trump's speech in North Carolina.
2: We've come to North Carolina with a simple message for all the people of this region who are hit so hard by Hurricane Helene. And that message is very simple. You are not forgotten any longer. You were treated very badly by the previous administration.
1: Just 3 days into his second term, President Trump announced that changes, big changes, might be coming to FEMA.
2: I'll also be signing an executive order to begin the process of fundamentally reforming and overhauling FEMA, or maybe getting rid of FEMA. I think, frankly, FEMA is not good.
1: The executive order announced that recommendations to reshape the agency would come from a new FEMA review council, a panel of emergency management professionals and politicians, including Defense Secretary Pete Hegseth and then Homeland Security Secretary Kristi Noem. Meanwhile, Trump's mention of getting rid of FEMA was sending shockwaves through Washington.
0: My phone was blowing up. Probably about at least a dozen members of Congress called me that Friday saying, basically, is this really what's going to happen?
1: This was just Hamilton's third day on the job, and all of a sudden, FEMA's 20,000-plus workforce and the entire world of emergency managers were spinning out.
0: There were state directors and governors that heard this and thought, this is a terrible idea.
1: FEMA employees at the agency's headquarters were barging into Hamilton's office in tears.
0: I assembled a leadership team and said, guys and gals, this is our moment. This is our make or break testing period here. We can either let this sword of Damocles drop on us and let us fail, or we can dig down deep, which is what emergency managers do, and deal with this crisis and meet it head on and do it with a smile on our face.
1: Some seasoned FEMA staffers I spoke with were not happy to have Hamilton leading them through this crisis. They believed his appointment was part of the problem. The Post-Katrina Emergency Management Reform Act requires that FEMA's leader have significant experience responding to disasters. Trump's last FEMA administrator, Pete Gaynor, who served in Trump's first term, had done over 10 years of emergency management in Rhode Island before coming to FEMA. Hamilton's resume looked nothing like that. He had served for a decade as a Navy SEAL and then in DHS and the State Department. Running FEMA, even temporarily, was a gigantic promotion. He got the job because as the second Trump administration was taking shape, he was a well-connected MAGA warrior saying all the right things.
0: Cameron, tell me about your race.
3: Yeah, well, good morning. Thanks for having me. And all the patriots out there, thank you for listening. So I'm running in the Virginia.
1: This is an interview on Real America's Voice from March 2024, when Hamilton was running for a congressional seat in Virginia, about 10 months before he ended up at FEMA.
3: I've worked in the federal government in various different jobs and capacities, and I understand exactly the bureaucratic sickness that our government is plagued by.
1: The bureaucratic sickness that our government is plagued by.
4: So are you ready and able to dismantle the administrative state?
3: I think so. Absolutely.
4: When Trump is president, if you win, are you...
1: He lost in the Republican primary 3 months later. After Donald Trump was elected that fall, Hamilton began seeking the approval of conservative groups in the hope of scoring a role in the incoming administration. The Heritage Foundation had lobbied for decades to reduce the size and role of FEMA. Its Project 2025 stopped short of calling for the end of the agency, but it laid out ambitious plans, like scrapping preparedness programs, pushing much more recovery costs to the states, and privatizing the part of the agency that offers home flood insurance to 4.7 million households.
0: My recommendation, believe it or not, when I talked to Heritage, was actually about move FEMA to the Department of Interior. And I say this as a constitutional limited government conservative. I don't think DHS should exist.
1: Dismantling DHS and moving FEMA to the Department of Interior were also two goals of Project 2025. During Trump's transition, Hamilton was put in touch with the DHS secretary-to-be, Kristi Noem.
0: The interview went very well, and we discussed the principles of emergency management.
1: How did you make the case to her that you were the man for the job?
0: I did not pretend or presume by any means to be the most qualified individual, but my arguments to her were simply, I would love to be an asset for you, to have an ally within the agency, but also still give the president time to make his determination.
1: As in time to decide whether to nominate Hamilton officially for the job or find a more qualified FEMA administrator who might have an easier time passing Senate confirmation.
0: Nowhere in this conversation was there ever a discussion about abolishing FEMA. And that didn't happen until the president traveled to North Carolina when the president spoke at that press conference.
2: I'll also be signing an executive order to begin the process of fundamentally reforming and overhauling FEMA, or maybe getting rid of FEMA. I think, frankly, FEMA is not good.
0: All of a sudden, every action, everything that we did was now immediately under the microscope.
1: That afternoon, Hamilton asked that FEMA remove climate resilience from the agency's top three goals in an effort, he said, to make it seem less quote-unquote political. But it was a little late for that. In a matter of weeks, Elon Musk sent his Doge goons to FEMA. Hamilton told me he was wary of them, but he gave Musk's team full access to the agency's payment systems. No one was more hell-bent on gutting the agency than Secretary Kristi Noem and her special employee, Corey Lewandowski, a MAGA operative and former pundit who was rumored to be having an affair with Noem. Neither of them, says Hamilton, knew the basics of FEMA's history or its disaster relief systems.
0: The general lack of understanding from DHS, at least at the senior political level, of what it is that FEMA does, is what necessitated the meeting to be held in late March.
5: We were tasked by Corey Lewandowski and the secretary to write a memo on how we would abolish FEMA.
1: This is Marianne Tierney, who was Hamilton's deputy, his number two. She's a longtime emergency manager who had risen through the ranks at the agency in the decades following 9/11. And now here she was, helping craft plans for how to radically reduce the staff at FEMA.
5: It was very upsetting, but part of your job as a senior executive is to implement the prerogative of political leadership, right? And that's something that I still take seriously. And so what our memo laid out was how you could do it, but also raise the legal concerns associated with it.
1: As we discussed in episode two, the Post-Katrina Emergency Management Reform Act limits how much DHS can meddle with FEMA. The memo identified parts of FEMA that, with help from Congress, could be killed or doled out to different agencies. And so that March meeting between Kristi Noem, Corey Lewandowski, and Cameron Hamilton was an opportunity to discuss these different strategies.
0: They were eager to see my plans on reform, and then I think that they wanted to have a rebranding.
1: Hamilton's memo suggested some potential name changes for FEMA, including the National Office of Emergency Management, NOEM, as in Noem.
0: And she said, I love this. Let's just rename it. And we'll call it abolishing. And then politically, it would look like it was an abolition, when in reality, it was just a relabeling and a reshuffling of the deck.
1: That was just one idea, but Hamilton told me he insisted that they wait to see what Congress and Trump's FEMA Review Council proposed before taking action. And you know a bit about what happens next. Politico reported on the existence of that meeting, and Lewandowski blamed Hamilton for the leak, despite the fact that many other people knew that the meeting was happening.
0: That meeting was transmitted to us through an ESEC process, the Executive Secretariat. The meeting's label was FEMA, abolish or reform. So the meeting topic itself was visible to about 50 to 100 people.
1: Nevertheless, Lewandowski insisted that Hamilton sit for a polygraph test.
0: They're not always perfect. You can get them wrong.
1: Yeah, I feel like they're famous for not being that accurate.
0: Well, they're more accurate than people realize. It's just the difficulty now is there are more people in the American populace who have had training on how to defeat them and how to overcome them.
1: I see.
0: I've had that training before in the military, specifically as a Navy SEAL. My interrogator understood this, and they made it very clear, you are not to use certain techniques. But I will just say I made my statements there without any methods to shield myself from accountability.
1: Hamilton was cleared, but he never received an apology. Then DHS began working its way through the agency's senior leadership.
5: I would say about 8 to 10 FEMA staff were polygraphed as a result of the meeting and the memo.
1: Marianne Tierney was spared from the witch hunt.
5: I even consulted an attorney because I thought I was going to be polygraphed. It traumatized our workforce.
1: Did they find the leaker?
0: No. Well, I suspect I know where the leak came from. It did not come from FEMA. I'll put it that way.
1: When Cameron Hamilton was called to testify on May 7th, 2025, before the House Appropriations Committee, he knew his days at FEMA were numbered.
0: The morning of my testimony, at about 10, maybe 10:30, FEMA security received a phone call from DHS security asking them to terminate my access to the building, which is essentially a firing, if you will.
1: Yeah.
0: Marianne had asked, how would you like us to handle this? And I said, I'd like you to notify DHS that I'm submitting a letter to the Appropriations Committee now that will indicate that I've been removed and that I will not be able to testify. The department then realized the optics of it would not look proper, so they backtracked, essentially indicating, hey, just sort of pretend this didn't happen.
1: You can go ahead and testify, but when you come back, you're fired.
0: That's not what they said, but that's what I understood it to mean.
6: Does this administration seek to eliminate FEMA? And do you support eliminating FEMA?
1: U.S. Rep. Rosa DeLauro of Connecticut questioned Hamilton later that day.
3: I do not believe it is in the best interest of the American people to eliminate the Federal Emergency Management Agency.
6: Okay.
3: Having said that, that is a conversation that should be had between the President of the United States and this governing body.
7: Acting head Cameron Hamilton was abruptly fired yesterday. It came one day after he testified before Congress that FEMA should not be scrapped.
1: Meanwhile, Marianne Tierney had decided separately that her time at FEMA was coming to an end.
5: It was extremely chaotic. I was not doing anything productive. All I did all day was keep DOGE at bay or argue with the department. All at the same time, we had people being put on administrative leave. We're supposed to be getting ready for hurricane season. We weren't doing any of that. And I just did not feel like I could help. And so it was time to move on.
1: After nearly 15 years at FEMA, Marianne resigned a few weeks after Hamilton was fired.
5: This is like therapy. Could we like do this every week?
1: You're enjoying this?
5: I'm enjoying it. Look, I loved my job. I loved working for FEMA. I care very deeply about the agency. And I care very deeply about being able to help people on their worst day. And my primary concern now is that we are walking away from an obligation to the American people. And so anything that I can do to help raise that concern, I want to do that.
1: Marianne Tierney's deep sense of mission reminded me of the other FEMA stalwarts I've met while reporting this series. People like Leo Bosner and Marty Bamunde and Jacqueline Rothenberg. I think there's something about being there on the worst day of people's lives and being there to offer some help. Maybe it changes you. Maybe his short stint as temporary head of FEMA changed Cameron Hamilton. When I spoke to him in December, I asked him about the time before he was in the job when he appeared to endorse MAGA's lies about the agency's response to Hurricane Helene in 2024. Hamilton reposted the following video from Florida Representative Anna Paulina Luna on X.
8: North Carolina is underwater, 1,000 people missing, and we have a majority of our residents that aren't going to be able to come back to their homes because they're completely destroyed. The Biden-Harris administration and radical leftists in Washington gave illegals $1.1 billion in housing assistance.
1: So this is a very common narrative we heard at the time. Mm-hmm. But that wasn't true, right? The money that FEMA was giving for temporary housing to migrants.
9: It was a separate appropriation, yes.
1: Was a separate appropriation. It mm-hmm. was not coming at the expense of disaster relief for American citizens.
0: My reposting of people like Anna and others was more of concern over the optics of why it seems like hundreds of millions of dollars are reimbursing states for housing migrants, and yet we have all these complaints of people that need help, and they feel like they're left out.
1: This narrative was, frankly, a politically expedient lie. It was used to undermine faith in government during a crisis by telling people that the reason FEMA was running out of money to help disaster survivors was because it had spent that money on housing migrants. That wasn't true.
0: That is correct. That is a factually inaccurate statement.
1: You had also shared posts on X from Elon Musk, who claimed that FEMA was blocking his aid. That also wasn't true.
0: I've said things and I've reposted things that I know now to not be true. So I took responsibility for it within the agency, and I had to let them understand that, you know, I recognize that that was the case, and I wish I could go back and change it. I can't.
1: Coming up on American Emergency, a group of FEMA workers form an anonymous news outlet. This is On the Media.
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13: Sunshine mixed with clouds at times today with highs around 67. Clear skies tonight, 51. Highs level off around 68. Tomorrow, mainly clear skies. Ample sunshine expected Saturday with daytime highs approaching 64. 69 Sunday. 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I'm meteorologist Laura Lockwood. currently 62.
1: This is On the Media. I'm Michael Loewinger. We just heard the story of Cameron Hamilton, a Trump appointee who was ousted after he stood up to the administration. He may not have leaked that story to Politico, but at the time, in early 2025, there were plenty of frustrated employees throughout the agency who felt they had no choice but to speak with the press.
9: I was angry. Full stop. And feeling like, no, I'm not the only one who feels this way in the moment.
1: This is a FEMA employee that I'm going to call Alt FEMA. He asked to remain anonymous for reasons that will make sense in a moment, and so we had an actor bring his voice to life.
9: The Trump administration had only been in office for 73 days, and in that very small span of time, FEMA had already experienced really significant changes.
1: Before the big ouster, he'd grown more and more frustrated with Cameron Hamilton, whom he described as kind but unqualified. Fear and uncertainty had gripped the workforce under Hamilton. Some well-respected emergency managers had resigned after DOJ's infamous fork in the road email. The higher-ups had tried to freeze funds and block contracts with states, towns, territories, and tribal communities, all while leaving them and much of the FEMA workforce in the dark.
9: I wasn't sure how later on this was going to be explained. And as we've seen, this administration likes to change the narrative and gaslight us and say, well, no, that didn't happen that way. You're incorrect.
1: On April 3rd, he launched a newsletter on Substack called Alt FEMA, a place to, quote, document the lived experiences and insights of those on the inside, perspectives that are often overlooked by external media outlets unfamiliar with the agency's inner workings. In his first post, Alt FEMA shared a mission statement and a link to a Signal account for sending tips. The first one came later that day from a friend.
9: I took that tip and ran with it. It was the shutdown of the BRIC program. So if you're not familiar with what that is, it's the Building Resilient Infrastructure and Communities Grant.
1: A mitigation program that's given billions to states to, say, build special roads.
9: That would be like permeable pavement surfaces to prevent pooling of water.
1: Or riverside parks that reduce the impacts of floods.
9: You incorporate green spaces to soak up that water, and it helps the local ecosystem as well.
1: Which brighten up communities and help save a ton of money down the line.
9: It's estimated that for every dollar you spend in mitigation, you save $6 to $11 in disaster costs. So by spending more money on mitigation, you save money in the long run if there's an impactful disaster in your area.
1: When Alt FEMA learned that Cameron Hamilton was feeding brick to the wood chipper, he went digging for more information. He found a memo that apparently had been hidden from the leaders that operate BRIC. Ironically, the BRIC program was created in 2018 in Trump's first presidency, which this administration seemed to have forgotten about because they called it wasteful and political when they announced its cancellation. Alt FEMA was not the first to break the story. News outlets got there first, but he heard through the grapevine that some state and local emergency managers had learned about the BRIC cancellation through his newsletter.
9: They like the fact that it's actual FEMA employees who are sharing this information with them.
1: 20 states filed a lawsuit to block the defunding of BRIC, and in December, the program was reinstated. Today, the Alt FEMA newsletter has around 2,500 subscribers. Its readers include emergency managers, journalists, and even staff members in Congress. Not long after the BRIC article, Alt FEMA started to hear from other employees who wanted to write their own stories and op-eds for the newsletter.
9: We have about 12 people who are active.
1: Do you know who your writers are?
9: Some of them I do. Some of them I don't, because we try to remain as anonymous as possible. I mean, we all have families and things we want to protect.
1: In some ways, this crew is as much a clearinghouse for leaks as it is a newsroom. They say they've spoken on background with NPR, Grist, CNN, and other outlets, helping corroborate what other sources are saying around FEMA. Though I haven't been able to confirm that with the news outlets themselves. Alt FEMA's most viewed article is about Cameron Hamilton's successor, another temporary administrator named David Richardson, a former Marine who also had no emergency management experience.
9: David Richardson came in and we were called to an all-hands meeting.
14: I am the president's representative at FEMA.
9: It was basically him standing at this podium going on this very, very long tangent about how he was there to do the president's will.
14: I and I alone speak for FEMA. okay? Now, this is the tough part. Between 10 and 20% of personnel will embrace change. They'll welcome it. However, there's somewhere south of 20% that decide that they are going to get in the way. So don't get in my way, because I will run right over you.
9: Yeah, he threatened us big time. We left that meeting feeling just completely deflated and feeling like our worst fears of what this administration was going to do to the agency was going to come true in that moment.
1: What were your worst fears?
9: That we wouldn't be able to do our jobs. They're calling FEMA waste, fraud, and abuse. But when you're sitting on the other side of a table, speaking to a mom who's just experienced a tornado, and a tree fell through her house and almost crushed her three-year-old, and they don't know where they're going to sleep tonight, and they're looking for help. How do you call that waste or fraud or abuse of the government funding system?
15: We live about a mile down the road from Camp Mystic, and we've already got two little girls who have come down the river, and we've gotten to them, but I'm not sure how many else are out there.
1: When floods ripped through central Texas last July, 136 people were killed, including 25 young campers. Meanwhile, David Richardson could not be reached for 24 hours. That dysfunction was cited as one of the reasons why FEMA's search and rescue teams were deployed too slowly, along with a bottleneck created by Kristi Noem's policy that she personally sign off on contracts and grants over $100,000.
16: Kristi Noem responded to allegations that FEMA cutbacks meant delays in answering people's calls for disaster assistance and aid after the flood.
1: In many ways, the agency and the country were lucky that last year's hurricane season was exceptionally mild. But the tragedy of Camp Mystic was enough to force David Richardson to resign in November after just 6 months as acting director. His temporary successor, Karen Evans, wasn't much better. She was rarely seen at the agency's headquarters. Meanwhile, more and more experienced FEMA workers moved to the private sector or took early retirement.
9: We've just lost so much knowledge and experience.
1: Alt FEMA.
9: Just like we have to rebuild after disaster, we're going to have to rebuild the agency. And unless they drag me by my cold, dead hands away from my cubicle, I'm going to be sticking around.
1: Then, this March, just when morale at FEMA had hit rock bottom.
17: So, Secretary Noem, at any time during your tenure as Director of Department of Homeland Security, have you had sexual relations with Corey Lewandowski?
18: Mr. Chairman, I am shocked that we're going down and peddling tabloid garbage in this committee today.
17: Reclaiming
18: and
17: my...
18: Ma'am,
1: in a congressional hearing, lawmakers like California Representative Sidney Comlager Dove grilled Kristi Noem.
17: Okay for you to be
18: no
17: offended by the
18: to
17: question.
18: Be,
17: but it is also a real question.
18: So what I would say
17: and
18: to you
17: should be able to answer the question.
18: What we do at the Department of Homeland Security every
1: on a wide range of topics, including her decision to delay disaster recovery funds to North Carolina, and allegations of corruption and dysfunction at DHS more broadly.
17: Chair, before I yield my time, I would like to enter into the record some articles, and I'm asking for unanimous consent. Noem tightens her grip on DHS. Lewandowski fired FEMA admin.
19: Without objection.
17: Okay. The next one is Kristi Noem secretly took a cut of political donations from ProPublica.
19: Without objection.
17: Kristi Noem fires pilot over a blanket, but is forced to reinstate him to fly home, Wall Street Journal.
19: Without objection.
20: We're coming on the air because President Trump has just announced that Homeland Security Secretary Kristi Noem is out of a job. This follows reports that the president was frustrated by her recent testimony on Capitol Hill.
9: As soon as I heard the news, I remember calling my coworker and telling them. But as soon as they picked up the phone, they said, "The witch is dead. The witch is gone. She's out of here." Just having that simple moment and laughing together and feeling like a weight had been lifted off our shoulders. That meant everything to me.
1: Coming up on American Emergency, FEMA might need an overhaul, but is this the administration to do it? This is On the Media.
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23: A man has thrown himself off the Tyne Bridge and is found dead, or so it seems. Gently suspects it's a murder, but who killed him and why? Watch Inspector George Gently tonight at 9 on BTPM PBS.
1: This is On the Media. I'm Michael Owinger. When we began reporting this series almost a year ago, there was good reason to believe that the movement to kill FEMA would succeed. My sources at the agency told me about rumors that massive staff cuts were coming in May 2026. A leaked report from the President's Review Council confirmed that Kristi Noem wanted to downsize by 50% ahead of hurricane season. But after Noem was abruptly fired in March, FEMA's fortunes began to slowly turn around. Trump's new DHS secretary, Mark Wayne Mullen, brought a decidedly more conciliatory tone when he traveled to North Carolina to meet with local emergency managers, first responders, and regional FEMA staff working on the Hurricane Helene recovery.
24: We're going through this conversation. Let us know what we can do better. Not just beat up on FEMA. That's not the point, because they've done a great job, but what is it that we could maybe tweak just a little bit?
1: Over the past couple of months, Secretary Mullen began to lift Kristi Noem's $100,000 review policy. President Trump also released some state disaster relief funding that his White House had withheld. But most surprising of all,
25: the former head of the Federal Emergency Management Agency, or FEMA, is about to get a second crack at the job. President Trump has nominated Cameron Hamilton to lead the agency a year after he was removed from that very same position.
9: It was complete and utter shock.
1: This is Alt FEMA, that anonymous Substack writer.
9: That was a plot twist that none of us expected would happen.
1: How does it make you feel about the future of the agency?
9: At this point, there's no way they can justify getting rid of the agency. I do think it's going to look very different. And change isn't unwelcomed. It's just that considering everything they've done so far, you can't help but anticipate the worst kind of change.
5: The systems that we asked people to work in are complex and bureaucratic and need substantial reform.
1: This is Marianne Tierney again, the former FEMA employee who worked alongside Cameron Hamilton.
5: If you haven't done it, you should call the 1-800 number for FEMA. The first thing that we tell people, like the first thing you hear as a survivor, when say you've lost everything, is there's this long message about how you could be arrested or fined if you provide us false information.
26: Or lie in an attempt to get assistance. It is a violation of federal and state laws. Which carry criminal or civil.
5: There's lots of stories about people who get FEMA assistance illegally, but we have a process for that. We investigate and then people get prosecuted. But we've set up a system that treats everybody like they're going to cheat us from the jump. I don't think that's a good survivor experience.
1: To illustrate the complexity of FEMA's assistance programs, Marianne told me about a fun analogy she'd often use when discussing this stuff around the agency.
5: Oh, the Christmas tree analogy?
1: Yeah, Christmas tree.
5: So FEMA's programs are like a Christmas tree. And every year we've got a new idea or a new rule. If you go back to the Stafford Act, right? Robert T. Stafford Emergency Disaster Relief Act.
1: This is one of the fundamental laws that undergirds FEMA's work. It gives the president the power to issue a disaster declaration and unlock aid for states and survivors after, say, a hurricane or earthquake.
5: That law was passed in 1988, right? And over the years, it's been amended. All of these other acts, whether it's the Sandy Recovery Improvement Act, post-Katrina, all of them get incorporated into regulation underpinned by the Stafford Act. And so every year, FEMA tacks on an ornament to further administer these programs. And if you have a Christmas tree, you know, because I've had this happen, you don't put the ornaments on in the right distribution or you have too many of them, the tree falls over. Over the years, we've added ornaments, but we haven't thought to declutter. And so that's how I look at FEMA's programs.
1: This is why Marianne was excited to see which reforms would be suggested this month by President Trump's 12-person review council.
0: It is my great pleasure to introduce Secretary of Homeland Security, Secretary Mark Wayne Mullen. The floor is yours, sir.
2: Thank you.
1: This meeting was kind of like Game 7 of the World Series for the emergency management universe.
2: President Trump's leadership.
1: Many people streamed it live and then anxiously read the council's final report the moment it was shared online. It outlined sweeping changes at the agency, many of which require new legislation from Congress.
3: What does the nation think about FEMA and its response?
1: The report called for a reduction in FEMA's workforce, but didn't give any numbers. It also argued that states should pay a larger share for disasters, but was vague on that too. It's kind of a Rorschach test. Some emergency managers celebrated the idea of a leaner FEMA that gives less money to states, but gives them that money more quickly. Climate advocates were dismayed that the report made only a single reference to our growing climate crisis. Others didn't think that FEMA could afford to lose more staff. And some experts, like Marianne Tierney, praised the report's call to reform and streamline the agency's individual assistance program. She also praised the report's recommendation that FEMA should respond to fewer disasters going forward.
5: FEMA has gotten involved in a lot of disasters that are not necessarily needing of federal support. They're disasters that state and local government should be able to manage and respond to and recover from on their own.
1: She's referring to smaller disasters that can still upend lives and cost states millions of dollars. To be clear, she believes FEMA should definitely be involved when it comes to Hurricane Katrina type events and big disasters that hit multiple states.
5: Over the years, the amount of disasters declared by the president over multiple administrations, both Democratic and Republican, has been on an upward trend. That drains FEMA's attention and resources from the truly catastrophic events.
1: To reduce FEMA's role and make states pay more for disasters, the report suggested changing the equation used for determining when the federal government needs to help. An equation that hasn't been touched since the Stafford Act was passed in 1988. Right now, if a storm causes a bunch of flooding in a state, FEMA and the governor go out and tally up the total damage to see if it reaches a certain dollar amount. That threshold is determined in part by a state's population. Bigger states need to see more damage before FEMA steps in, but small states like Vermont and Delaware only need about $1 million of damage before they can request federal support.
5: In my region, where I worked, West Virginia, we averaged 2 or 3 declarations a year from flooding. You have a lot of these smaller declarations. It eats up FEMA staff. You have to deploy. You have to set up an office. Now, are all of those disasters that FEMA should be responding to? I think that's a part of the policy discussion that needs to happen now.
1: Marianne told me that this particular proposal is nonpartisan. I've heard other former leaders at FEMA endorse it. Which surprised me because the first time I encountered this idea was in policy briefs from the Heritage Foundation that were written over a decade ago. A higher per capita threshold, as the report argues, would mean fewer disaster declarations, which would force states to set up or add to their own state disaster relief funds. But all that's easier said than done for a state like Vermont.
2: We don't have a lot of cash reserves. The state does not have a state-run disaster relief fund at all.
1: This is Eric Ferrand, the Director of Emergency Management in Vermont. He's nervous about some of the changes outlined in the FEMA Review Council report.
2: We're, I believe, the second least populated state, so 650,000 individuals in the state of Vermont, so our tax base is pretty low.
1: In other words, it would be hard to squeeze more money out of the state budget. More difficult than a state like Florida, which has a robust state disaster relief fund, thanks to their 20 million citizens paying taxes. And the timing for Eric Ferrand is especially rough because in recent years, Vermont has seen a rise in costly floods.
2: Normally, we've had, over the past decade, about 2 declared disasters per year. And over my first 2 terms, we had 8.
6: Vermont under a state of emergency tonight. Some of the worst flooding in nearly 100 years. The capital of Vermont tonight underwater.
7: The unthinkable happened. Another deluge once again caused extensive damage. Some of the same communities getting soaked a second time and some new ones added to the list.
2: We've had 3 major disasters on July 10th. July 10th of 23, July 10th of 24, and July 10th of 25.
1: Wait, and so you've had floods on the same day 3 consecutive years.
2: That's correct. The one in 25 only hit 5 towns, but it was significant.
8: Vermonters brace themselves for the 3rd July in a row where waters endangered the lives of them and their neighbors.
2: One of the towns had damage that was 3 times their annual budget. We have some funding from the state, but how do we manage that?
1: Eric Ferrand's team requested that Trump issue a major disaster declaration for the 2025 floods to unlock FEMA money. But the president denied it in what appears to be a larger trend of punishing blue states.
11: The declaration would have authorized FEMA to provide financial assistance to repair public infrastructure. The president approved declarations for Alaska, Nebraska, and North Dakota late Wednesday, but denied requests from Vermont, Illinois, and Maryland. Trump announced which states would receive aid on Truth Social, calling attention to the fact that he won elections in those areas.
1: Eric Ferrand told me that because Vermont is so reliant on funding from FEMA, if the agency decides to raise the disaster threshold, or if Trump continues to weaponize declarations, his state may suffer.
2: If we get denied more disaster declarations, even if they're over threshold, what is the state going to do? How are the towns going to manage? So those are things that we're trying to navigate right now. And I'd rather have a flood than this FEMA disaster.
1: Oh, my God.
2: But we're just managing it as best we can.
1: And Vermont's not alone.
12: Nevada and many other states across the entire Great Plains, certainly in the Northeast, they would be in a lot of trouble.
1: This is Jake Biddle, a staff writer at Grist who covers FEMA and climate change.
12: Responding to disasters, big disasters, cannot become a line item in the budget for most states. It just won't work.
1: When I called up Jake, I was trying to process what I was seeing. That even as longtime FEMA watchers like Marianne Tierney support some of these reforms, much of this feels like the product of a lobbying effort from the Heritage Foundation and other groups that want to cut public programs and feed parts of our government to the private sector. Stock prices for insurance companies surged after the Review Council suggested privatizing FEMA's flood insurance program, part of the Project 2025 wish list. All this at a time when climate disasters are more common and more costly, when maybe we need more federal relief, not less.
12: I'm a believer at a personal level, not as a reporter. I believe that we should have like an active federal government. I believe the federal government is like an important part to play in American society. And if you believe that, then you believe that they're capable of, with the right funding, the right staffing, of responding to every disaster. But there are many people who've worked in the agency who say, look, that's just not the reality. The states should be incentivized to take this up because they work faster, they work cheaper, they know what's going on the ground. And I've been covering the agency long enough, you know, I have to give some credence to that.
1: So you find in your own internal struggle, you find that your idealism is tempered by what experienced people have tried to convey to you?
12: I don't know that this is like, I would love for this to be part of the segment. But like,
1: I like it though, because I'm struggling with this too. I'm trying to understand it and it's helping me.
12: There may be points of agreement between conservatives and people who have been frustrated by bureaucracy. But just given the experience of the Trump administration in other areas, when they say, hey, we're going to pull back, you know, you have to think this is not a reordering of costs in a way that is ultimately going to lead to more efficiency and a reformed agency that is capable of both moving fast when it needs to move fast and sizing up when it needs to size up for a big hurricane. You have to think it's just kind of like a pell-mell austerity. That's what the pattern has been.
1: Do you think that Trump's threats to kill FEMA and Kristi Noem's stranglehold on the agency forced Washington to kind of reckon with how important FEMA really is?
12: Yeah, I think that's absolutely right. The problems that were created by Noem, and also just the wake-up call of Trump saying we should get rid of this, activated opposition that you don't always see from Republicans in Congress. These people were not about to let this happen in a way that they did with AID, right? Where AID is established by statute too. You can't technically just delete it, but there was no constituency in Congress to save it. But there was no way they could have gone and said, hey, we're shutting down FEMA. There's just nobody who left who wanted to do this. And, you know, everyone's kind of wiping their brow, I think, that they got through the Noem era without, you know, a total national calamity happening.
13: Hi, Louise. How are you?
14: I'm good. Hey, Cam. I'm here with Micah, who you spoke to before.
13: Okay, excellent. Well, thank you. Wanted to call and reach out because I understand that you are getting ready to air our previous conversation, and I wanted to speak with you about that if you have some time.
1: Yes, Cam. Hey, I just wanted to let you know that I am recording this conversation, but I'm happy to talk about it. Earlier this week, Eloise and I got a call from Cameron Hamilton. When we called him back, he asked us to delay the release of this episode. He was concerned that our interview from 5 months ago could draw negative attention ahead of his upcoming Senate confirmation hearing. I told him I thought the request was inappropriate and that we would release the episode as planned. It's true that he may face tough questions about his qualifications. If confirmed, he would be the least experienced FEMA administrator since Hurricane Katrina-era leader Michael Brown. And my sources believe Hamilton will still likely get the job. I came to this topic as an outsider. I cover the media, not emergency management or climate policy. But when I dove into the history of FEMA, there was immediately something familiar to me. Much like the media, this agency is a funhouse mirror. It reflects what our leaders fear most at any given moment. In the Cold War years, it was nuclear annihilation, a time when the agency prioritized secretive doomsday planning, which did little to prepare Americans for natural disasters and spawned decades of harmful conspiracy theories. After 9/11, FEMA was transformed as the war on terror hysteria swept through American institutions, when a mass exodus of FEMA staffers left the agency unprepared when Katrina hit. In Trump's second term, fear of immigration gripped the Department of Homeland Security. Last year, Kristi Noem paralyzed the agency as she focused on MAGA's mass deportation program. She even reassigned some FEMA staffers to ICE. Fear, of course, is a corrupting force. It's the fuel of authoritarianism and moral panic. But in the right doses, in the right hands, it's a powerful motivator.
15: My mom tells me that I'm a professional worrier and that finally I'm getting paid to do what I've always done.
1: This is a local California emergency manager who asked to remain anonymous in case of retaliation. He got into this line of work after he developed an intense fear of wildfires, after his home was nearly engulfed by flames.
15: I just wanted to transmute that abject fear into something more productive, and I kind of got into emergency management that way.
1: Now he's part of a tiny team working for a tribal nation in California, preparing people in this very remote area for floods, tsunamis, earthquakes, and wildfires. Native Americans are 7 times more likely to die from extreme weather than their white counterparts. He says his office is funded entirely by grants from the federal government, and with the dysfunction and recent shakeups at FEMA, he's worried that the agency's commitment to helping our most vulnerable is waning.
15: Funding can make the difference between a community standing up an evacuation shelter or not. when something devastating happens on tribal territory, that might be the difference between saving lives or not.
1: As he looks ahead to the summer, he sees looming threats. Climate scientists are forecasting an El Nino supercharged by our climate crisis, a weather pattern that brings increased risk of floods and wildfires to the American West. With staffing cuts at the National Forest Service and the National Oceanic and Atmospheric Administration, and with FEMA's workforce gasping for air, lives hang in the balance. FEMA's brightest spots were moments when its leaders feared the right things, like during the James Lee Witt era of the 90s, before the agency had lost its cabinet position, before it had been absorbed into the machinery of DHS, when FEMA proved it could respond to natural hazards quickly and efficiently. And then after Katrina, when FEMA tried to understand its catastrophic failures and vowed to never repeat the mistakes of the past. But here we are. In this very uncertain time for the agency, the one thing we can be sure of is that there will be a next disaster. And people will ask, where's FEMA? Instead of fearing the unknown, maybe what our leaders should fear most is a disaster of their own making. That's it for American Emergency, the movement to kill FEMA. This series is reported and hosted by me, Michael Loewinger, with additional writing and reporting from
4: me, Eloise Blondier, On the Media's senior producer. Jared Bartman designed the artwork for the series. Our fact checker is Tom Colligan. Original music and mixing from Jared Paul. American Emergency was edited by executive producer Katia Rogers.
1: Our technical director is Jennifer Munson. Special thanks to Chris Catalano, Shauna Yudvardi, Andrew Rumbach, and Eric Umansky. On the Media is produced by WNYC. Rick Gladstone will be back next week. I'm Michael Loewinger.
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16: I'm Victory Ross from the Western New York Peace Center and gratefully from the Buffalo community. 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
17: Welcome to Outside Source with me, James Reynolds, live from the floor of the BBC's newsroom in central London. A little earlier on, we looked at efforts to bring about an agreement between the United States and Iran to end the war that began on the 28th of February. That war also includes Israel, and it also includes another front that we will turn to in this hour of the program, the front between Israel and Hezbollah, the militia in Lebanon, which is funded and backed by Iran. That front shows continuing conflict. The IDF has said that it has hit the Lebanese capital, Beirut, for only the second time since the start of a ceasefire last month. And Israel's army says it's not stopping for a moment in its conflict with Hezbollah. We'll play you a report from our correspondent, Lucy Williamson, who's been to the Israeli border community of Shomera to give you a sense of what life is like there.
18: BBC News with Sue Montgomery. The US military has accused Iran of a dangerous violation of the ceasefire by launching a ballistic missile at Kuwait. Tehran said it had targeted US bases there in retaliation for a US missile strike on Iran. The renewed hostilities threaten a fragile ceasefire, but negotiations and a more durable peace deal have been continuing. Bernd Busmann is in Washington.
19: So far, they've insisted that the U.S. strikes in recent days inside Iran haven't constituted the complete breakdown of the ceasefire. The language used by Central Command about the missile was quite careful. They said the U.S. stood ready for measured responses to Iranian aggression. And President Trump, at least for the moment, doesn't seem to think that a return to full-scale combat operations is necessary.
18: The U.S. is putting more economic pressure on Iran to reopen the Strait of Hormuz. The Treasury Secretary, Scott Bessent, said Washington would prevent Iranian airlines from accessing landing spots, among other measures, and warned that only a satisfactory outcome in negotiations would end the downward spiral. The Israeli military says it's carried out a strike in the Lebanese capital, Beirut, as it continues its offensive against Hezbollah. Israeli media say the strike was targeting the missile commander of a militia linked to Hezbollah and Iran. From Beirut, Lina Sinjab.
20: This is the first time Beirut has been targeted since early May, when Israel assassinated a member of Hezbollah's Radwan.

0: From NPR and WBUR, I'm Robin Young.
1: I'm Indira Lakshmanan. It's Here and Now. The Justice Department is investigating E. Jean Carroll, the magazine columnist who sued President Trump for sexual assault and for defaming her by calling her a liar when she wrote about it in her memoir. In two lawsuits, juries awarded Carroll a total of $88 million in damages in 2023 and 2024, judgments that Trump has refused to pay out as he appeals those decisions. Now, President Trump's Justice Department has launched a criminal probe into whether Carroll committed perjury in testimony she gave during those lawsuits. For more, we're joined now by Hannah Rabinowitz, one of the reporters who broke this story for CNN. Hannah, welcome.
2: Thank you very much.
1: So E. Jean Carroll was a longtime advice columnist who wrote in her memoir that Trump sexually assaulted her in a New York City department store dressing room in 1990. She became a voice for other women who were angry about misogyny or who alleged that Trump had assaulted them, too. So I think the first question is, some listeners will wonder, is this retribution against an 82-year-old woman who persuaded two juries that Donald Trump wronged her and was lying in an effort to shield him from paying her $88 million in damages? Or explain to us the legal argument behind this probe.
2: So prosecutor's theory hinges on a statement that Carroll made in a 2022 deposition that she had received no outside funding for her lawsuit. Her attorneys, however, revealed on the eve of trial that she had received some assistance with her legal fees and expenses from billionaire Reid Hoffman. So what prosecutors think they might be able to prove here is that Carroll perjured herself in that defamation. Defamation trial, Trump's attorneys framed it as conspiring to go against the president because Hoffman had donated to some Democratic cause.

0: Everybody expects some rowdy fans at sporting events, but what about rowdy drones?
1: Every major public gathering, from a World Cup match to an America 250 celebration, is now a drone environment.
0: I'm Scott Detrow. As the FIFA World Cup nears, the FBI is training law enforcement to stop a growing threat in the U.S. skies, malicious drones. That's on the next All Things Considered from NPR News.
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3: There's a lot of poor record keeping. There are records that lists that don't reconcile with other lists. There's a lot of gasoline that's being used that isn't properly accounted for. And there are a lot of people with take-home vehicles.
4: That's Erie County Comptroller Kevin Hardwick. He's outlining just a few of the issues his office found when conducting an audit of the county's vehicle fleet.
2: From paper trails to public impact, this is journalism that stays with the story and with the community it serves. 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
6: 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Old, formal, maybe even a little boring. The audience? Traditionally older. The rules? Don't clap at the wrong time, don't cough, don't move. So here's a question. What happens when kids take it over?

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3: Sunshine mixed with clouds at times this afternoon, with daytime highs approaching 67. Lows dip down to about 51 tonight, clear skies. Highs around 68 tomorrow. High of 64 Saturday, under sunny skies. 69 Sunday. 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I'm meteorologist Laura Lockwood. Right now, it's 64 degrees.
4: This is National Native News. I'm Jill Freitas. All 11 federally recognized tribes in Wisconsin have seats on a new committee aimed at protecting wild rice. Chuck Quernbach reports.
5: Democratic Governor Tony Evers has announced his 24 appointees to the Wild Rice Stewardship Council. One member, Gloria Wabigwan Wiggins, is a member of the Bad River Band of Lake Superior Chippewa and works for the group Wisconsin Native Vote.
6: I've been harvesting wild rice, manumen, with my husband for the last 9-10 years. Our powwow, the celebration of manumen, is in August, so that's a very important event for our community.
5: Wiggins says wild rice is also part of a sacred migration story for the Anishinaabe, indigenous people of the Great Lakes region. But tribal and state officials report low production of wild rice in recent years due to factors like windstorms and very heavy rainfall and long-standing threats like water pollution and excessive waves from boats. Another member of the new stewardship council, Eric McLester, helps direct environmental policy for the Oneida Nation. He says the big picture concern is climate change.
7: The amount of rain, water levels, important to not have huge increases or decreases in water level. You know, drought certainly impacts wild rice beds.
5: McLester says the Oneida have restored about 35 acres of wetlands for wild rice production in recent years. It's also possible the committee will propose new regulations to protect wild rice. For National Native News, I'm Chuck Quernbach.
4: A First Nations family in Canada is demanding answers after 24-year-old Jaylee Sutherland Weeney died during childbirth after reportedly being diagnosed with preeclampsia while 36 weeks pregnant. Family members say Sutherland Weeney from Beardies and Okamasis Cree Nation in Saskatchewan sought medical care in the days leading up to her death and raised concerns about symptoms linked to the dangerous pregnancy complication. Sutherland Weeney first went to a hospital in Rosthern before being transferred to Jim Pattison Children's Hospital and later to the Labor and Delivery Unit at Royal University's Hospital in Saskatoon, where she died on April 26th after giving birth to her daughter. According to the Mayo Clinic, preeclampsia causes high blood pressure during pregnancy and can quickly become life-threatening for both mother and baby if not closely monitored and treated. Her death is now drawing attention from Indigenous advocates and community members who say Indigenous women continue to face inequities in maternal health care and are too often dismissed when reporting pain or complications. Loved ones are calling for accountability and a full review into what happened. Community members have also taken to social media to share condolences and call for better protection for Indigenous mothers navigating the health care system. The Saskatchewan Health Authority says a review is underway. Blaine Morin, Sutherland Weenie's partner, said during a news conference held at the Wanuskewin Heritage Park in Saskatoon, Saskatchewan earlier this week that he plans to attend her graduation ceremony next month to accept her degree on her behalf. Morin says the couple wanted to build a better life for their daughter than the ones they experienced growing up.
8: The family and I will be attending her convocation next month, taking her degree. And we planned so much for our baby before she made her appearance here. We didn't want her to grow up like how we did, breaking the intergenerational trauma.
4: Sutherland Weenie leaves behind a newborn daughter and a grieving family, now hoping her story raises awareness about the warning signs of preeclampsia and the importance of timely medical care. I'm Jill Freitas.

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3: I'm Stephen McKinley Henderson. Thank you for listening to BTPM NPR, WBFO and WBFO HD1 Buffalo, WOLN Olean, and WUBJ Jamestown. 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

0: spending plan provides an additional $1 billion for cities outside of New York City. For cities like Buffalo, it means an additional $15 million in state aid. Speaking in Albany today, Hochul says helping cities should be everyone's priority.
1: When I'm seeing these cities struggle, you know, we help cities all across upstate New York and talked about them, about the size of their budgets, and have given them a percentage which will help them, you know, mitigate the need to raise taxes or to cut services such as public safety. So it's about giving them a helping hand at this time when they're financially, you know, many are really in trouble.
0: Safe sleep-related deaths remain one of the leading causes of preventable infant deaths in New York State. As a part of May All Babies Thrive Month, local maternal and child health advocates are continuing their awareness mission for families. Director of the Scott Beeler Child Advocacy Center at Best Self, Sam Vaughn, says those early infant deaths often occur when a parent doesn't safely put down their baby for bedtime.
2: Soft bedding is a silent danger, and safe sleep incidents should really exist with just limited pillows and blankets.
3: It's All Things Considered from NPR News. I'm Scott Detrow.
4: And I'm Juana Summers. A new investigation by ProPublica reports that the White House asked the Pentagon to give a $620 million loan to a company with ties to President Trump's oldest son. The investigation is based on interviews with Pentagon officials and reviews of Defense Department documents. The company in question is Vulcan Elements. It makes rare earth magnets for drones and satellites. And Donald Trump Jr.'s venture capital firm took a stake in the company 3 months before the Pentagon announced this deal. ProPublica reports that the deal came at the request of Peter Navarro, a White House advisor and friend of Donald Trump Jr. Robert Fattorecci investigated this deal and is with us now. Welcome to the program.
5: Thank you for having me.
4: Thanks for being here. Okay. So when the Pentagon announced this deal in November, you write that, and I'm quoting here, defense officials and the company tried to tamp down suspicions of cronyism. When did you start to hear otherwise?
5: So my story was based on Pentagon records and sources both within the Pentagon and outside of the Pentagon who have familiarity with this office, the Office of Strategic Capital. What that office does is invest and lend to companies that will wrest control of critical mineral supply chains from China back to the U.S., which is a bipartisan concern. What we found is that in this case, the White House intervened and specifically asked that office to give this record-setting loan to a company that Donald Trump Jr.'s firm had invested in just 3 months prior.
4: Can you give us any more details about the types of people you were talking to, the types of documents that you reviewed that convinced you that White House advisor Peter Navarro had a hand in all of this?
5: Yeah, I mean, I have to be limited in what I say about that, but sure. The records we reviewed are quite explicit. And it's not just that, you know, a White House advisor pushed this company. Our reporting also found that of the dozens of companies the Pentagon was considering funding at the time, Vulcan, this company that Don Jr.'s firm had just invested in, was the only deal that was initiated by a top aide to the president.
4: Got it. Okay. I know that you reached out to both the White House and Peter Navarro, the White House advisor, about all of this. What did they tell you?
5: So they denied that, you know, Don Jr. played any role in this deal, that there was any political favoritism. They say that this was an entirely merit-based process.
4: And what about the company Vulcan Elements, the Pentagon, Donald Trump Jr.? Did they have any further explanation?
5: Exactly that, right? They're saying that Don Jr. had no role in this, that the Defense Department, you know, made a choice based on merits, that there wasn't any political favoritism. But what our reporting found is that when the call came in from the White House, Pentagon staff were asked to move at an unusually rapid speed. The staff were working late nights with little sleep to get this loan done in a matter of weeks, which for the Office of Strategic Capital is quite fast. Mm. Usually these deals are deliberated for months. The quote from one of the people involved that I spoke to was, "The call came from the White House. We have to get this done."
4: Okay. I do want to ask you a bit more about the Office of Strategic

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3: Mostly clear tonight with a low of 49. Clouds on the increase for tomorrow with a high of 69. Saturday, we'll see some sunshine and a high of 64. Sunny once again on Sunday, high of 71. Right now, we have a mix of clouds and sun and 66 degrees in Buffalo. It's 4:30. 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
4: It's All Things Considered from NPR News. I'm Juana Summers.
5: And I'm Scott Detrow. We hear from students across the country about what's on their minds and what's important to them.
6: The hardest part of driving, definitely parallel parking. I absolutely hated it, but I've gotten better at it.
4: The series Small True Things after this newscast.
7: Live from NPR News in Culver City, California, I'm Dwayne Brown. There's a tentative plan on the table between the U.S. and Iran to extend a tenuous or shaky ceasefire. Both sides still need to sign off on the proposal while negotiations on Iran's nuclear program takes place. But there's no indication that either side has agreed at this point. In the meantime, Americans are being squeezed by rising inflation and higher gas prices. Here's Treasury Secretary Scott Bessent speaking to reporters at the White House.
8: What we've seen is actually oil prices are down about 10% in May. There are almost 2,000 ships waiting to come out of the Gulf. And I think the oil market is going to be very well supplied on the other side of this, and that we could see prices come down very quickly.
7: When asked if he was concerned about people dipping into their savings to pay for the higher costs, Bessent said a lower savings rate could mean one of two things, impending doom or that people have more confidence in the economy. In Gaza, the second day of the Muslim Eid holiday was marked by mourning for 10 people killed in an Israeli airstrike targeting Hamas. Here's NPR's Anis Baba.
9: Israel's military say it targeted two senior Hamas figures in Gaza Wednesday night, but offered no further details. Israel's airstrike hit a residential building where Gaza Health Ministry says among those killed were 5 children and 3 women. One of them was Mohammed Al-Shawish, wife of 10 years, Shayma. He cried over her body at the morgue, calling her the love of his life and describing how they just spent the first day of Eid holiday Wednesday. His children are also in critical condition from the attack. Gaza's health ministry says the youngest person killed in the attack was 9 years old and the oldest was 81. The attack is the latest in a wave of Israeli assassinations of top Hamas commanders despite a ceasefire in Gaza.
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3: It's 4:32 at Buffalo, Toronto Public Media. We have a mix of clouds and sun and 66 degrees outside our Buffalo waterfront studios. Good afternoon. I'm Steve Cishon, BTPM, NPR. Legislators have passed an Erie County hunting law overriding a recent veto by County Executive Mark Poloncarz. The local law opts Erie County into a state measure passed years ago, which allows big game hunting for 12 and 13-year-olds with a mentor supervision. County legislator Lindsay Larigo says the county is well prepared and she's confident that the education process for teenagers to get hunting licenses will be ready to go.
10: The education is extensive and intensive. They don't take it lightly. It is hours and hours upon studying, courses, passing the tests. I actually think it makes the county safer when we have more youth that are trained properly on how to handle firearms, that they're out there learning how to do these things the right way.
3: Larigo adds that passing the law by a supermajority is an example of policy over politics. Taisha St. Jean Tard, one of 3 legislators to vote against the law, says the county minimally needs to include more strict requirements for training safety. The New York State budget is finally done 8 weeks after it was due. As John Campbell reports, lawmakers finished approving it late last night.
0: The $268.5 billion spending plan includes many of Governor Hochul's top priorities. That includes a rollback of the state's climate change goals, which the governor says would have hiked prices for consumers. But it's the tardiest state budget since 2010, and the fifth straight on Hochul's watch that's been late. The governor pointed a finger at the legislature.
11: They have a lot of questions, a lot of changes, and a lot of input. That's part of the process. So, but I would have been happy to be done April 1st.
0: Lawmakers say the governor's to blame. They take issue with her cramming policy proposals into budget talks. In Albany, I'm John Campbell for the New York Public News Network.
3: Traffic watch now, 190 South. There's a crash just past Elm Street. 90 East is slow between the 190 and the 290. Outbound 33 is slow from Eggert Road to the 90. And 190 North slow from Elm Street to the Peace Bridge. We're looking at clear skies tonight with a low of 49. Increasing clouds tomorrow with a high of 69. Sunny for the weekend, high on Saturday of 64, high Sunday of 71. 66 degrees right now in Buffalo. 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
4: This is All Things Considered from NPR News. I'm Juana Summers.
5: And I'm Scott Detrow. Israel has pushed further into southern Lebanon, vowing to crush the Iranian-backed militant group Hezbollah. On Thursday, it warned residents of one of Lebanon's biggest cities to leave their homes. The warnings displaced tens of thousands more people in an already struggling country. NPR's Jane Araf and Jawad Rizkala have this report from southern Lebanon.
12: Israel issued the warning Wednesday afternoon. A map showing the entire city of Tyre and surrounding villages were under potential attack. It was a major Muslim holiday, Eid al-Adha. Instead of celebrating, tens of thousands of people started driving north. To where? A lot of them didn't know.
13: This is one of the main highways leading from the south, and it's just choked with vehicles. Cars, trucks, some people on motorcycles. Every car is either packed with people or packed with people and stuffed to the roof with bags.
12: One woman is in tears. It's enough, she says. We left our food on the table. Every time we have to leave and drop everything. She says they're disgusted by both Israel and Hezbollah. I ask for her name, but she starts to cry again and walks away. We meet Abu Ali, who says an airstrike hit a few hundred yards from them. He's driving a car with the back seat stuffed with bags of belongings. His 10-year-old son is with him, his wife in another car with their two daughters.
13: Into Rahin Wayne?
12: The problem is, he says, there's nowhere to go. There's no space in shelters, and they have no money to rent an apartment. He's a government contractor and hasn't been paid in months. Abu Ali asks that his full name not be used in fear of retaliation by Israel. He says 80% of the residents of Tyre left. But not everyone can afford to drive north, he says. Amid the banged-up cars and old taxis, Rida Karit steps out of a yellow Camaro sports car. He and his wife, Tatiana Sergevano, who's Ukrainian, saw their home and business destroyed 4 days ago in an Israeli airstrike. Sergevana's country is also at war, but she says she's going back there.
14: I think Ukraine is better from this.
12: An airstrike destroyed the Karit's four-story family home, along with their ice cream plant. 2 days ago, Karit's cousin, her son, and two daughters were killed in another airstrike. Karit says he used to think Israel was hitting civilian buildings because Hezbollah was there. But then they hit his family's homes. Jane Araf, NPR News, Sidon, Lebanon.
15: For the past 3 years, independent producer Samantha Brown has visited high schools around the country to interview students about what's on their minds, a first after-school job, playing hockey, or living with autism. Students answer questions like, what's something that's important to know about you? Or, is there a way in which you're misunderstood? Brown has shaped those conversations into a series she calls Small True Things. Today, we hear from students from schools in Lafayette, New York, Lame Deer, Montana, and Martha's Vineyard, Massachusetts.
6: Learning how to drive has been fun, but also kind of nerve-wracking because I started out with my dad, and he was like kind of like yelling, but your dad's supposed to do that. And then also driving with my mom is like completely different. I think it was when I first started driving like on the road, I was driving with her and I was going to stop. But she's like, stop. And I'm like, oh my God, I don't need you to scream to stop. I know that I need to stop when a car stops. But I get where she's coming from because she's probably horrified that I'm driving. And the hardest part of driving, definitely parallel parking. I absolutely hated it, but I've gotten better at it. But I really enjoy driving because I get to go places with that I wasn't able to before. My name is Kyla, and I live in Camillus, New York. And I'm looking forward to going to Canada by myself without my parents.
16: The very first time I touched a bass guitar, I didn't know what to do with it. I just kind of wrung out the strings, put my cheek against it, and felt the vibration. And just feeling that vibration, feeling the heavy strings, that feeling of having it in my arms, man. Yeah, music class became my favorite class after that. I started playing bass, then switched to guitar. That's the instrument I

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1: It's 4:44 at Buffalo Toronto Public Media. The American Patriot has arrived at the Erie Street dock in Buffalo, the first passenger cruise ship to stop here in decades. The vessel is the newest small ship in the American Cruise Line fleet, designed for cruising the Great Lakes. Some passengers on board who opted for the excursion to Niagara Falls will visit the Cataract City tomorrow. The excitement is building, especially in two of Canada's major cities, as the FIFA World Cup is only a couple weeks away. The country will host 13 matches of the tournament, six of them in Toronto, but a federal budget watchdog says, based on recent information, the cost of hosting the games will surpass $1 billion. Dan Karpinchuk reports.
2: The joint bid for the FIFA World Cup was officially announced in June of 2018, going to the U.S., Canada, and Mexico. The host cities in Canada are Toronto and Vancouver. And preparations for the games have been in high gear in those cities for the better part of a year. 4 years ago, former Mayor John Tory said the games would put Toronto on the map, bringing soccer fans from around the world, along with the money they would spend. The original cost of the games to Canada was pegged at just over $500 million. Now the Parliamentary Budget Office estimates the price tag will be over $1 billion. It's estimated that about 300,000 soccer fans will descend on the city for the tournament. Bars, restaurants, airlines, and hotels will be the big winners. Wayne Cowley is the owner of the Toronto sports bar, The Bottom Line.
3: As a business person being down by the stadium, of course, the buzz is already there. We're already booked solid for some of the matches. So, yeah, it's going to, for usually for the summer, we're usually dead. We're right across from Scotiabank Arena. So we're usually a leaf season. So for something like this to come to the city, it's going to be crazy.
2: Like Cowley's Bar, hundreds of others in Toronto say they are booked up for some of the games. But the predicted costs of those matches to the various governments run to about $82 million a game. And while that number may be sobering to some, there are experts who say they aren't surprised. Pedro Antunes is the chief economist at Signal 49 Research.
4: The majority of the costs associated with hosting or putting on the each of the games are essentially security. And, you know, we know that security costs have ramped up significantly over the last number of decades, I would say. So it's not that surprising.
2: While it is costly, Antunes says there are benefits.
4: They seem reasonable at about $2 billion in economic, what we call GDP. And what is GDP? It's essentially income generated from essentially wages that are pushed up by the event, and profits for businesses that are operating or seeing some return from that event.
2: But not everyone agrees. Moshe Lander is a sports economist from Concordia University. He points to what's happening in Vancouver, the other host city.
5: The mayor of Vancouver is bordering on criminal behavior, not criminal in the sense that he should go to prison, but criminal in the sense that he continues to double and triple and quadruple down by promising these benefits that I have been saying for 8 years as an expert. They're not going to happen.
2: In the past, most cities that have hosted FIFA matches, 12 out of 14, have lost money. Taisha Redden is a professor of urban planning at the University of Toronto.
6: But the data has borne out over years, decades, and geographies that these events very rarely, if ever, meet these projected revenues. It's a great vanity project. It's a great way to push through some capital infrastructure if you have projects like that in mind.
2: In the long run, it might not be about how much the games will cost. Here again, Moshe Lander.
7: I think the bigger problem is not whether $1 billion is a lot of money or not. It's what were taxpayers promised. And they were promised that it would cost substantially less than that. And that $1 billion is certainly going to be less than what the actual amount will be. Taxpayers should be upset because, especially in Vancouver, they were promised this would be like 30 Super Bowls worth of economic value. You'd be foolish to pass up on such a thing when it fails to materialize. It's the disconnect between the promise and the reality that I think is going to make this way too expensive rather than just looking at the $1 billion and judging on that alone.
2: FIFA itself stands to be the big economic winner. Last December, its president, Gianni Infantino, billed the World Cup as the greatest event that humanity has ever seen. The most recent projections from the organization is that it will make more than $13 billion from the four-year cycle that ends with this summer's tournament, $9 billion of that this year. As for the fans, most are concerned about where they can watch the games, whether they can get tickets, and which team they will cheer for. For Buffalo Toronto Public Media, I'm Dan Karpinchuk in Toronto.
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1: Clear skies tonight with a low of 49. Clouds on the increase tomorrow with a high of 69. Sunny for Saturday and Sunday. High 64 on Saturday, 71 on Sunday. It's 66 in Buffalo.
0: It's All Things Considered from NPR News. I'm Scott Detrow.
10: And I'm Juana Summers. President Trump has been facing a lot of criticism from Iran hawks who are skeptical about his diplomatic approach to Iran. But he's leaning into that approach, connecting it to one of his first-term successes, the so-called Abraham Accords. Those are the normalization deals between Arab countries and Israel that were in part aimed at countering Iran. NPR's Michelle Kellerman reports that Trump now wants to see more countries join.
11: President Trump says he's trying to put a lot of pieces together in the Middle East, and he argues that it should be mandatory for countries like Saudi Arabia and Qatar to sign normalization deals with Israel as part of an end to the U.S.-Israeli war against Iran.
12: It'll be historic if they do it. I think they owe that to us, to be honest. I think, because that really would be a tremendous sign. And I think those countries owe it to us.
11: As reporters shouted questions at his cabinet meeting this week, Trump turned to his top negotiator, real estate developer Steve Witkoff.
12: Steve, are you going to get them to sign?
13: We're definitely pushing it, Mr. President.
12: I'm not sure we should make the deal if they don't sign. You want to know the truth?
11: Trump may be trying to find a kind of accomplishment coming out of this war, says Michael Ratney, a former career diplomat who was ambassador to Saudi Arabia until Trump returned to office.
14: He seems to think having more countries normalize relations with Israel might just be that accomplishment, but it's just not realistic to think that Saudi Arabia or Qatar or Pakistan, for that matter, are about to sign on to the Abraham Accords. They have their own calculations when it comes to establishing relations with Israel, and this war didn't make them any more inclined to do so. If anything, it may have made it harder.
11: Ratney says the Saudis have made clear they won't sign a normalization deal with Israel without a clear pathway to Palestinian statehood. The war in Gaza and Israel's violence against Palestinians in the West Bank are pushing that goal further away, says Brian Katulis of the Middle East Institute, a Washington think tank.
15: The real pathway to expanding the Abraham Accords runs not through Tehran, but through Ramallah and Gaza. The central file and main concern when Saudi Arabia or Qatar looks at perhaps going in a normalization accord with Israel, their central concern is there a pathway to a two-state solution?
11: There, too, President Trump has made bold statements setting up a board of peace that's supposed to rebuild Gaza. But that work hasn't really started, and Palestinians currently have no path forward for a state of their own. So why does Trump keep talking about this when the prospects seem unlikely? Katulis calls it performative diplomacy, that Trump is making big statements to try to show his detractors that he has a plan for the Middle East.
15: With this Iran war, we've dug ourselves in a hole. We're trying to solve problems that didn't exist before the war began, like the closure of the Strait of Hormuz and Iran's control of it. And I think he's just he's grasping at straws to, you know, harkens back to something that he thinks fondly of. It was, in fact, a major accomplishment of his first term, but he's not looking at it in terms of the right pathway to how to get from here to there.
11: In his first term, the United Arab Emirates and Bahrain normalized relations with Israel, and those agreements have survived despite the wars in Gaza, Lebanon, and Iran. But Trump has long sought a bigger deal, that is, getting Saudi Arabia to join in this process, too. Michelle Kellerman, NPR News, the State Department.
0: In just more than 2 weeks, Haiti's national soccer team will face Scotland in the World Cup. The Sea Le Grenadier in Massachusetts could be a once-in-a-lifetime opportunity for the third largest Haitian community in the U.S., but scoring tickets could take a small miracle. From member station WBUR, Simone Rios reports.
16: It's not every day that a soccer announcer gets to call a match that ends in a country's second ever World Cup qualification.
17: Haiti, for the first time since 1974, are going, yes sir, they are going to the World Cup.
16: That moment was a big deal for the 80,000 Haitians who call Massachusetts home, and a lot of them could fit in the 64,000 seat stadium just south of Boston. But unlike the Scotland fans, who've chartered 20 school buses to the game, many on the Haitian side are still scrambling for tickets. A few hundred people gathered recently for Haiti's flag-raising ceremony outside Boston City Hall. Among the Haitian dignitaries, surely some would have landed tickets by now, right? We asked a business owner, a pastor, Haiti's consul general in Boston. They all said they're still looking. Yanel Jean Torres chairs the board of a neighborhood nonprofit in the heart of Boston's Haitian community. He's all but given up on going.
18: Not even trying, because I don't even want to stress myself out. If they come, great. If they don't, I'll deal with it.
16: Haiti's World Cup appearance is a source of immense pride for the poorest country in the Americas. The tournament is expected to be the most expensive in World Cup history, and many Haitians are concerned about restrictive immigration policies. A U.S. travel ban means only Haitians who already have visas will likely be able to enter the country.
19: Haitians who love to come to support the team, but they won't get a visa. Can you imagine?
16: Haiti fan Wadner Pierre says people are also worried about potential immigration enforcement near the stadium.
20: I mean, the reality is you will have more federal agents deployed around the stadium. You don't want to chance that.
16: Pierre thinks Haiti fans will still show up to cheer on the team. Scotland supporter Ian Cox says the World Cup is all about having fans from all countries represented. He's organizing a group of more than 1,000 Scots flying in for the game with kilts and bagpipes.
21: The Scots are well known for creating a party atmosphere with everyone wherever they go. I'd be very disappointed not to share that with lots of fans of the opposing team.
16: A big reason many locals don't have tickets is the high cost on the resale market, starting around $600. But Cox says there's a chance resellers will cut prices as the game nears.
21: There's a lot of people who've been consistently saying, hold, these prices will drop because they're not sustainable.
22: Thank you so much.
16: Back at the Haiti flag raising in Boston, activist and teacher Charlot Lucien says he'll take his chances waiting for cheaper tickets. He lives walking distance from the stadium, and he's planning to go there with a group of friends ahead of the 9 p.m. coin toss.
20: So we will all walk with Haitian flags and then singing, chatting, and eating. Those with no tickets are hoping that at around 5 of 9, prices will drop, and then they'll start buying tickets so you can get into the game.
16: Lucien says they'll watch at his place if that doesn't work out. And in case Haiti struggles on the field, they'll have some medicinal teas on hand at home. One tea for the nerves and another for indigestion. For NPR News, I'm Simone Rios in Boston.

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3: I'm Dr. John Torrey from Buffalo State University. 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

0: They're negotiating on fumes. But we'll see what happens. Maybe we have to go back and finish it. Maybe we don't.
1: The White House says it's close to a deal with Iran to end the war.
2: Ahead, we'll assess the terms and where things stand.
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3: Mix of clouds and sun, 66 degrees in Buffalo at 5 o'clock.
1: I'm Scott Detrow.
2: And I'm Juana Summers. Law enforcement is worried about a new kind of threat at the World Cup, suspicious drones.
1: How the FBI is training local authorities to spot them.
4: I want to be very clear. The FBI is not looking for the hobbyists. We're looking for the threat.
2: Plus, why the NAACP is urging student athletes to boycott Southern schools.
5: We know you have options, and so as opposed to go to Georgia, consider Michigan if they're recruiting you, as opposed to going to Texas. UCLA has a great program, and they have NIL money.
1: Those stories and more coming up after this newscast.
6: Live from NPR News in Washington, I'm Ryland Barton. Iran's UN ambassador says U.S. actions in Iran, Venezuela, and Cuba reflect a pattern of coercion, intimidation, and interference that violates the UN Charter, threatens the country's sovereignty and independence, and endangers international peace. The comments come as the U.S. continues to strike Iran, and President Trump says he's negotiating a deal to extend the current ceasefire. Amir Saeed Iravani told the UN Security Council, Iran has a right to respond to the U.S. and Israeli attacks and close the Strait of Hormuz. The Justice Department has opened an investigation into the writer E. Jean Carroll over alleged perjury tied to her civil lawsuits against President Trump. This is the latest Justice Department probe to target a perceived enemy of the president. NPR's Ryan Lucas has more.
7: The investigation into E. Jean Carroll is being handled by the U.S. Attorney's Office in Chicago. That's according to a person familiar with the matter who spoke on condition of anonymity. The investigation is examining whether Carroll committed perjury in a deposition tied to civil lawsuits she brought against Trump. Carroll won a $5 million civil judgment against Trump for sexually abusing her decades ago and another $83 million judgment against him in a defamation suit. The Justice Department did not respond to a request for comment. The investigation is the latest launched by the Trump DOJ against the president's critics or perceived political adversaries. Ryan Lucas, NPR News, Washington.
6: Treasury Secretary Scott Bessent says his agency has a design for a $250 bill featuring the visage of President Trump. U.S. law does not allow a living person to appear on currency. A Republican-sponsored bill proposed in Congress would provide an exemption for Trump. Inflation is moving in the wrong direction. NPR's Scott Horsley reports on the Commerce Department's latest price data.
8: Consumer prices in April were up 3.8% from a year ago, according to the Commerce Department's inflation yardstick, which is closely watched by the Federal Reserve. That's a bigger annual increase than the previous month. Prices rose 0.4% between March and April, driven in part by higher gasoline prices sparked by the war with Iran. Stripping out volatile energy and food prices, so-called core inflation was 3.3% for the 12 months ending in April. A separate report from the Commerce Department shows the U.S. economy grew a little more slowly in the first 3 months of the year than initially reported. GDP grew at an annual pace of 1.6% during the quarter, down from an earlier tally of 2%. Scott Horsley, NPR News, Washington.
6: New research suggests a first-of-its-kind drug for hepatitis B may let some patients stop treatment without showing signs of the dangerous liver virus. Chronic hepatitis B is hard to treat, and the virus can hide out in the body, making a cure elusive. Researchers reported that in new studies, about 1 in 5 patients given the experimental drug for 6 months saw their virus reduced to levels low enough that the immune system could keep it in check. 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
3: 504 at Buffalo Toronto Public Media. Mix of clouds and sun and 66 degrees at our Buffalo Waterfront Studios. Good afternoon. I'm Steve Cishon, BTPM, NPR. Busy day at the traffic watch desk. 90 East, there's a crash at the 190 in West Seneca. The left lane is closed there, and we're just going to take the rest of the congestion reports as they've come in. 90 East is slow between the 190 and the 290. 33 East is slow from Eggert Road to the 90. 190 North, slow from Elm Street to the Peace Bridge. Also slow on the 190 North from the 290 to Grand Island Boulevard. 90 East, slow from Ridge Road to the 190. And 190 South, slow from past the 198 to Niagara Street.
9: Another $40 million is slated to come to Buffalo now that the state budget is completed, passed last night. Speaking in Albany today, Governor Kathy Hochul says the splendid plan provides for an additional $1 billion for cities outside of New York City. State Senator April Baskin said that the funding is critical and an investment in the long-term stability of cities like Buffalo and Lackawanna, helping local governments maintain essential services without placing even more pressure on property taxpayers. 400 Catholic health workers in Niagara County will receive wage increases of 12% or more following the ratification of a new four-year labor contract. According to 1199 SEIU, the contract was negotiated over a four-month period before it was presented to unionized workers at Mount St. Mary's Hospital and Lockport Memorial Hospital. Running through March 31st, 2030, the new deal will include increased pension benefits and incentive bonuses. With the hospital agreement in place,

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3: Hello, I'm Pastor George Nicholas. 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

0: I'm David Lombardo, and you're listening to WCNY's The Capitol Press Room. On today's show, we're talking with Protect the Adirondacks Executive Director Claudia Bramer about a major update to the state law governing the use of state land in the Adirondacks. Then we'll consider whether New York should define anti-Semitism in state law and what the key tenets of that definition should include. And finally, we'll speak with the New York State Farm Bureau's Policy Director, Renee St. Jacques, about legislative efforts to ban the sale and use of a controversial herbicide in the Empire State, which has been restricted in dozens of countries around the world. But first, we'll hear from Assemblymember Pamela Hunter, a Syracuse Democrat who's looking to expand the state's penal code to make it easier to go after the perpetrators of sex trafficking in New York. It's all coming up right here on WCNY's The Capitol Press Room.
1: Live from NPR News in Washington, I'm Ryland Barton. A federal judge in Washington, D.C. has rejected an attempt to stop an executive order from President Trump calling for restricting voting by mail. NPR's Hansi Lo Wong reports that another judge in Massachusetts is preparing to rule on the same order in the coming weeks.
2: U.S. District Judge Carl Nichols found it's too early for an emergency ruling that would block key parts of an order that the Trump administration has not carried out yet. Rob Weiner of the Lawyers Committee for Civil Rights Under Law is representing some of the challengers.
3: It was predominantly an issue of timing, and we live to continue fighting through the coming days.
2: Trump's order calls for the federal government to create lists of adult U.S. citizens in each state. It also calls for banning the U.S. Postal Service from delivering mail-in ballots to anyone not on those lists. USPS is a financial supporter of NPR. Separately, a federal judge in Boston is preparing to rule on claims that the president's directives violate the Constitution, which gives power to state legislatures and Congress, not the president, to set federal election rules. Hansi Lo Wong, NPR News.
1: The Supreme Court has sided with a black death row inmate from Mississippi in a jury discrimination case. Will Stribling from Mississippi Public Broadcasting reports the inmate claimed racial bias.
4: Harry Pitchford was sentenced to death for his role in a 2004 Northern Mississippi grocery store robbery that ended with his friend killing the owner near Grenada. The jury that convicted Pitchford had one black juror and 11 white jurors. Pitchford's lawyers argued prosecutor Doug Evans improperly struck black prospective jurors from the jury pool. Courts have found Evans had a history of dismissing black jurors for discriminatory reasons. The Supreme Court, however, did not rule on whether prosecutors intentionally discriminated. Instead, the 5-4 ruling finds Mississippi's courts failed to properly handle Pitchford's jury discrimination challenge. The case now returns to the lower courts. For NPR News, I'm Will Stribling in Jackson, Mississippi.
1: The Trump administration had some unusually tough words for Russia, calling its latest attacks on Kyiv unacceptable. NPR's Michelle Kelman reports the comments came in a UN Security Council meeting.
5: Russia recently urged the U.S. and European countries to evacuate embassies in Ukraine ahead of a planned Russian assault. The deputy U.S. ambassador to the U.N., Tammy Bruce, had a message to her Russian counterpart about that, reminding Russia of its legal obligations to protect diplomatic facilities.
6: We caution Russia not to mount so-called systematic strikes against Kyiv, which risk further civilian casualties and setting back the prospect of peace.
5: And she calls recent strikes on Kyiv, quote, an inexplicable, dangerous, and barbaric escalation. Michelle Kellerman, NPR News, the State Department.
1: A key inflation gauge accelerated in April to the highest level in 3 years, the latest sign that spiking gas prices and higher food costs are squeezing Americans' finances. This is NPR News. An Austrian court has convicted a man of planning to attack a Taylor Swift concert in Vienna nearly 2 years ago. The plot was thwarted, but Austrian authorities still canceled Swift's 3 performances in August 2024. The defendant apologized to the court ahead of the verdict. An emerging star is capturing hearts at tennis's French Open. NPR's Eleanor Beardsley reports fans went wild as the young Frenchman triumphed in a nearly 5-hour-long, 5-set match under a blazing sun.
7: The crowd and commentators could hardly contain themselves as 17-year-old Luis Cuamé beat Paraguay's Adolfo Daniel Vallejo in a tiebreaker to decide the split-set match. Cuamé is the youngest man to reach the third round of a Grand Slam tournament since Rafael Nadal 23 years ago. The last French player to win the French Open was Yannick Noah in 1983, and the crowd clearly has its hopes on Cuamé, who is ranked 318. After his 5-hour match in 100-degree temps, Kwame told the crowd their fervor had carried him through.
8: Franchement, très honnêtement.
7: Frankly, without you, I would have never won this match, he said. Merci. Winter Beardsley, NPR News, Paris.
1: Pigeons might use their livers to orient themselves, according to a new study in the journal Science. Birds and many other animals use the sun and Earth's magnetic field as a compass, but it's not yet clear how exactly they do this. Scientists searched for clues in pigeons' organs and found a strong signal in immune cells in the liver. I'm Ryland Barton, and you're listening to NPR News from Washington.
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0: I'm David Lombardo, and this is WCNY's The Capitol Press Room, and we're turning our attention to new legislation expanding the state's criminal definitions for patronizing a person for prostitution or promoting sex trafficking. The expansion would ensure that sex traffickers like Jeffrey Epstein and Sean Combs could be held accountable here at the state level. For more on this push, we're joined by the measure's assembly sponsor, Syracuse Democrat Pamela Hunter. Welcome back to the show, assembly member.
10: Thank you. Wonderful to see you again.
0: So I touched on this briefly in my introduction, but what is it about the status quo that you feel is inadequate in terms of capturing some of the criminal activity related to prostitution?
10: Well, we've seen, and you mentioned Jeffrey Epstein and also Puffy, Diddy, that their trafficking cases were federal and were able to be prosecuted for trafficking at the federal level. But

0: remedy with this piece of legislation. Essentially, the current statute says you can't traffic to yourself. And that's what they were doing, using the women, the young girls, the boys, the whomever, trafficking to themselves. Yes, there's laws in the books currently. If you trafficking to others, you could be charged with that. But you cannot be charged as trafficking to yourself. Essentially, you would just be charged as a patron, a sex buyer. And that's obviously a lesser crime, buying prostitution, than it is to actually traffic to yourself.
1: Well, then what is the language you're looking to add to state law to capture those types of situations and maybe not cast too broad of a net to capture something that maybe wouldn't fall under this or wouldn't be necessarily be these egregious examples that you're looking to target?
0: It's really just changing a very few words relative to the loophole, and it removes "as a patron thereof" from the definition of advancing prostitution. So it's basically taking away you as just being a patron and being able to include them as being traffickers. So those words mean something. Those very few words mean if I'm trafficking to myself, and I know that sounds ridiculous, but that's exactly what Jeffrey Epstein was doing. He wouldn't have been able to be charged with those crimes in the state. Federally, yes, but not in the state. And there's another part to this bill as well relative to anything of value.
1: Yeah, the idea that you aren't necessarily patronizing someone for the purpose of prostitution if you're not exchanging money under state law currently, and maybe if you're promising a modeling career, if you're promising housing,
0: exactly. A job, drugs. And we have seen that in cases, especially there's a not-for-profit in New York City who has been working with us for a long time relative to the foundational bill that I have, the Sex Trade Survivors Act, where buyers, pimps, will park literally outside of a homeless shelter in the city and say to the people and lure them, "Wouldn't you rather stay in an apartment than living at the shelter? I can get you food. You know, I can get you drugs." And after a while, when you don't want to live in this shelter anymore and there's all these people, a nice quiet hotel room sounds better. And that is payment. And that in itself, and many of these traffickers and the sex buyers know that as long as there's no money exchange, that is their loophole. And we want to make sure anything of value means more than just money.
1: Yeah, you mentioned the broader legislation that Sex Trade Survivors Justice and Equality Act. This legislation, though, that we're talking about is much more narrowly
0: Correct.
1: Focused. And as I mentioned at the top, it was introduced earlier in May. How did you come up with this language? How did this push get on your radar? Has it always been part of this conversation just in the larger context? You know, why are we here with this standalone bill now?
0: Well, the bigger bill, the Sex Trade Survivor Justice and Equality Act, encompasses a lot to do with decriminalization of sex workers, putting more emphasis on the buyers and the pimps, training dollars, money for the people who have been victims so that they can get themselves back on their feet. That's a big, broad bill. This one, after having conversations with not only advocates, but actually survivor victims of Jeffrey Epstein, were concerned because this loophole that has been there, which we're extracting from our foundational piece of legislation, wouldn't have protected them in New York State. And so after having all the conversations and seeing this nuance, we're like, you know, this is actually something that we could pull out and have a conversation and do something about now, because it is so narrow and it's just making it in line with the federal legislation.
1: You've described it as narrow. It's a streamlined version of, you know, one element of that broader bill. But because it does involve criminal penalties,
0: Correct.
1: I imagine it represents an uphill battle in the assembly. So what, if any, pushback have you been getting on this in the last couple of weeks, other than we don't want to increase criminal penalties?
0: Well, I've not received any pushback. Okay. I think the pushback is time,
1: sure.
0: Right? their

0: legislative session is ending next week, and we don't have time. And while we just introduced this, it would be great if we could have gotten this over the finish line. And it's not like I'm not advocating for it to get over the finish line. But the reality of something this big in this short amount of time, it can happen because we've seen it happen.
1: Is it big, though?
0: It's broad in a sense that you're tackling a huge issue that is taboo, that you and I have talked about on multiple occasions, that people just don't like talking about sex. Mm-hmm. They don't like talking about rapists. They don't like, but this is happening in our communities and it's more prevalent. And so it's big in a way because the conversation, having this streamlined small loophole, seems like it should be easy. As I said, I've not received any opposition. And quite frankly, I'd want to know who's opposing this. Because we need to have a conversation. If you're opposing someone not being held responsible for trafficking to themselves, I want to know who you are, because we need to be having a conversation. If you're worried about, well, I'm only giving housing, not money, I need to talk to you, because what's going on? They seem simple, but you know, around here, changing anything in the penal code, especially relative to criminal justice, even though this is absolutely needed, mirroring federal legislation, any type of conversation relative to criminal justice gives pause and needs broader conversation.
2: Well, in terms of the broad net, though, that you might be casting with this expanded definition of patronizing a person for prostitution, I think we all have this vision of an older guy with a younger, quote-unquote, girlfriend who maybe is getting her apartment paid for or has been promised some sort of singing career or some sort of incentive. I mean, are we looking to criminalize that type of behavior as well?
0: Well, is this your boyfriend? Are you in a relationship? This is relative to people who are being trafficked, who are vulnerable, who are being preyed on, who may be in situations where they're leaving domestic abuse, that they may be trying to get off drugs, that they're young. And this is wanting to make sure that those folks are being protected. I think the situation you described probably would fall a lot in line with the folks who are supporting sex work is work and, you know, it's okay. People are being preyed on and taken advantage of and assaulted, and crimes against them. And if we could change this loophole to protect them and hold those who are doing the trafficking and exploiting accountable, we should be stepping up, pushing each other out of the way to be the first to say, yes, we need to do that.
2: Well, you brought up the question, is this person their girlfriend? That rich older guy, maybe he doesn't know better and thinks, yeah, this is my girlfriend. They like me for me. And maybe they're not necessarily cognizant of the fact that they have this position of power over the person. So is there a reasonable concern then that if this legislation was enacted and someone could be covered by this broader definition of solicitation for purposes of prostitution, that you might capture people, let's say if someone's wanted to become vindictive in the aftermath and say, oh, you know, this person was using the possibility of a job or a housing arrangement to coerce me when maybe that wasn't the fact, you know, during the course of the relationship?
0: I would say we would cross that bridge when we come to it, because at this point, my main concern and our concern should be for those folks who are being trafficked, mm-hmm. and who are in situations where they clearly are for use of themselves or for others. Okay, I'm having a conversation with you. I am providing you housing, but then it's not just me now you're having sex with, because there's an assumption that I'm getting this apartment, you're getting something from this, but now my friends are coming over and wanting to have sex as well. This is what we're talking about, the preying on the vulnerable, manipulation. And the other way that you described, let us get to that point. Let's pass this to make sure people are protected. But in the scenario you described, people can be vindictive in relationships right now.
2: Sure. In terms of logistics of getting something like this across the finish line, you mentioned already that we have limited time. That time is limited even more based on the amount of debate debate that any sort of bill might have. So if you want to move something like this, do you reach across the aisle to your Republican colleagues and say, hey, what are your plans for this? If it gets to the floor, are you looking to debate this? Or, you know, if you're supportive of this, it'll help if you aren't, you know, doing 3 hours of debate.
0: At this point, no. We are circulating sign-on memo for people to sign on. You know, a bill could have one signature sign on. It could have 80 co-sponsors. That's not really the definition of getting something over the finish line. But with my SORA bill that just passed 3 weeks ago relative to the sex offender registry, it was unanimous. And so for me, I would say any opponent may bring up some of the scenarios that you described. But I think on its face, the broader, bigger concern is making sure that people are not exploited. And that should be the focus.
2: Well, we've been speaking with Assemblymember Pamela Hunter. She's a Syracuse Democrat. Assemblymember, thanks for visiting us in the studio.
0: Thank you very much.
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1: Mainly clear tonight, lows around 51. Tomorrow, high of 63. Lows level off around 46 tomorrow night. Slight chance for showers. Mainly sunny skies and dry, Saturday and Sunday. Low 60s, Saturday, upper 60s by Sunday. 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I'm meteorologist Laura Lockwood. Currently, it's 67 degrees.
2: I'm David Lombardo, and this is WCNY's The Capitol Press Room, and we're sitting down with Claudia Bramer, Executive Director of Protect the Adirondacks, to talk about the state administration of life inside upstate New York's Blue Line and consider possible changes to the oversight of the region. So Protect the Adirondacks is in the midst of a multi-year review of the Adirondack Park Agency Act, which serves as, I guess, the underlying foundation for more than five decades of the agency that has oversight of the Adirondacks. What do you think of, I guess, the implementation of that law five plus decades later? I mean, is there a case to be made that the world in 2026 requires some updates to the law?
3: Definitely. That's what we think. It was adopted first in 1972, and it hasn't been substantively updated since then. So we definitely think that there are some modern challenges, some new things facing the Adirondack Park Agency Act and the Adirondack Park in general that require the act to be modernized and updated and give the park agency some more jurisdiction over certain issues and clarity about what they should be doing when private land projects are coming before the agency for review.
2: Well, what are some of the practical challenges that arise where you feel like the law is just not up for the questions of modern day?
3: Well, one thing that's pretty glaring for the Adirondack Park, because it's such a big threat to the overall culture and environment of the park, is climate change. Mm-hmm. Obviously, climate change is not mentioned anywhere in the act. We have the climate law, the CLCPA, that does require the agency to do some climate analysis, but we think that the act itself could be a lot clearer about climate change considerations that the agency needs to undertake and review when they're looking at certain private land projects. Another thing that is mentioned in the act, but it's not really utilized very much, is affordable housing. There's some talk about community housing in the act, but we think that this is a really serious concern for communities in the park because people are having a hard time finding places to live to continue being residents in the park. So some more language about what the affordable housing requirements would be for new subdivision projects, you know, larger subdivision projects or other residential development projects like, you know, apartment buildings or that sort of thing.
2: And you make a point about this applying to private land. Is that an important distinction when we think about the Adirondacks?
3: Right, because the Adirondack Park, as most people know, it's 6 million acres up there in the northern part of the state. It only half of the park is owned by the public as part of the Forest Preserve. And that is all governed by the State Land Master Plan, which is a different part of the agency's overall responsibility, but really the state land is managed by the Department of Environmental Conservation. So what falls into the Adirondack Park Agency's jurisdiction are just the private lands, the other roughly 3 million acres that are owned by private landowners in the park.
2: And what about the composition of the Adirondack Park Agency itself? Is that something that you're looking to change, either who serves on it, the makeup of it? Is that part of this conversation?
3: Yeah, right now there are 12 members of the Adirondack Park Agency board, and then they're supported by an entire staff. There's an executive director, there's agency council, there's regulatory programs and natural resources staff. So all of that is in place. And of course, we still think that they could have more staff people there to be doing better, more robust natural resources analysis and that sort of thing. But as far as the Adirondack Park Agency board, there's a person who sits with the board during the meetings, but they don't have a vote. It's the local government representative.
2: Okay.
3: So we think that that person should be given a vote on the Adirondack Park Agency board. And also to add some more qualifications for the board members, that they need to be part of environmental, civic, or other community organizations related to the park, so that these people have a deeper understanding of the Adirondack Park agent, the park itself and the communities there. So that's something that we would like to change the composition of the board members. Yeah.
2: Well, what other parts of the law do you think are ripe for an update?
3: Well, one of the big sections that the Adirondack Park Agency has to take into consideration when reviewing private land projects is the development considerations. It's a big part of the act that talks about what needs to be considered as far as air impacts, water and wetlands impacts, soils impacts, that sort of thing. And there are a lot of changes that could be made to clarify what the agency needs to look at throughout that section. It's a little bit nebulous right now, so we'd like to make it clearer, more refined, what exactly they need to look at and what are the adverse impacts that should be taken into consideration when the agency is reviewing projects.
2: What has that ambiguity meant for the actual implementation of the law as it is now?
3: Yeah, it's not exactly clear what the threshold would be for when there's an undue adverse impact. For instance, if there are wetlands impacts, how far is a project allowed to impact a wetland before the agency staff would say, this is too much of an impact and we need to stop?
2: And what else? Anything from the administrative side of things, for example?
3: Yeah, right now the act says that the statute of limitations for suing is very short. It's 60 days, and we think it should be the regular 4 months, same as other agency administrative decisions that people can challenge through an Article 78 petition.
2: Why that extra period of time? I mean, we've just had this whole experience in the budget where we're trying to curb lawsuits to some degree. So why do we want to open the door to make it even easier to bring suits?
3: The agency permits are very complicated. The process is complicated. And 60 days is a very short amount of time for someone or for an organization to pull together a meaningful lawsuit to challenge these kinds of decisions.
2: Anything else that you're looking to touch if they do decide to open this up?
3: Well, there's another problem in that right now, in order to deny a project, the agency has to first hold a public hearing, an adjudicatory hearing. It's a very long, complicated process. And in DEC's process, you can deny the permit, and then the applicant has an opportunity to request a hearing. So we think it should be the same way as DEC and flip-flop those two things. The agency should be allowed to deny a project and then give the applicant the right to request a hearing afterwards, not the other way around.
2: Well, I mentioned at the top that you're doing a multi-year review and you've been soliciting feedback from all sorts of stakeholders. And I think one thing that is fair to say about any time there's a question in the Adirondacks is that you're going to get a variety of responses. Has that been the case with this as well? Or are there issues where you feel like a clear consensus has emerged?
3: That's a very good point. There's always a lot of push and pull in the Adirondacks. And one thing I want to say is that any changes to the act are going to need to be balanced. The Adirondack Park itself is really the primary goal of it is for the protection, preservation of the unique natural resources in the park. But there's also a clear recognition that people live in the park and they have to be able to make a living. They have land use development rights depending on the different land classifications in the park. So lots of stakeholders have different opinions opinions about how the park agency is working, but not a lot of people have an in-depth understanding of the act itself. It's very complicated. And one of the things that there is consensus about is that the jurisdictional provisions in the act are very confusing. And something that could help people understand when they need an APA Act permit is to clarify and clean up the jurisdictional provisions in the act. But that's a very big lift. It's, you know, it is a hinge to or a hook for the agency to have jurisdiction over certain projects. So that while everyone agrees that it probably should be clearer, there's no clear consensus about how we do that and what certain things could be changed or tweaked in the act to make that better.
2: Well, to that end, then, is there some merit to the idea of better the devil you know than the devil you don't? Because once you open up a law and begin tinkering with it, it could come out of your hands, you know, to protect the Adirondacks. Might not be the one writing the new statutory language. So is that something that you're concerned about?
3: Those words have been spoken directly okay. like that. You know, we know what this is. We know it's confusing, but we'd rather have this than
2: it's
3: something that we...
2: confusing law.
3: Yes. Yeah, so we definitely understand that. And to your point, you know, we're not writing the bill. This is the legislature and the governor are going to need to be involved and be willing to take on the undertaking of amending the APA Act. And maybe it won't be one giant, you know, effort all at once. Mm-hmm. That's how it came into existence. It was just one enormous bill and it was very long and complicated at the time. We could try to make changes like that, or we could try to do piecemeal changes over time to certain provisions of the act. Now, what makes it difficult is a lot of the provisions, the sections in the act interact with one another.
2: Yeah.
3: So
2: all
3: if you
2: tied together, yeah.
3: If you try to change one, you're going to have to look at changing the others.
2: Well, we've been speaking with Claudia Bramer. She's the executive director of Protect the Adirondacks. Claudia, thanks so much for making the time.
3: Thank you for having me.
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2: I'm David Lombardo, and you're listening to the Capitol Press Room on BTPM and PR. Anti-Semitism can manifest itself in different forms and shape and to various degrees. So to help state entities navigate when this type of discrimination is occurring, state lawmakers are looking to write a definition of anti-Semitism into the state's civil rights law and also encourage state agencies to utilize this definition when appropriate. For more on this effort, we're joined on the Capitol Press Room by Mark Goldfeder, a law professor at Touro Law School and CEO of the National Jewish Advocacy Center. Thanks for making the time, Mark.
5: Thank you for having me.
2: So for starters, why does it matter to have anti-Semitism defined in state law? I mean, are there other forms of discrimination that are explicitly spelled out the way that policymakers are considering right now with anti-Semitism?
5: Well, here's the thing. When it comes to anti-Semitism, because Jewish identity is so multifaceted, right, encompassing aspects of race, nationality, ethnicity, culture, and religion, it is notoriously hard to define anti-Semitism. You know, Jews are criticized for being whatever a society or a particular part of society hates at that particular moment. So at the exact same time, depending on what channel you're watching, you know, you'll have people on the right calling them radicals and the left will label them fundamentalists. They're simultaneously too liberal or too conservative, too rich or a drain on society, too strong, too weak, too influential, too parasitical. So a definition of anti-Semitism has to be able to encompass all these possibilities and more. You have to be able to cut through all of the timely rationales that are given for this timeless hatred, because if you don't, anti-Semites will just find another rationale and use that one, and then another, and then another. So if you actually want to protect people, practically, you need a definition that focuses not on the reasons why people hate, but on the actions taken by those expressing or harboring hate. So it's like racism and sexism and other forms of bigotry in some ways, but it's different because of this multifaceted aspect, which is why you need a praxeological or a conduct-based definition, if you will, from a legal perspective.
2: I imagine, though, that there are black people in America who would say that their experience with racism is just as complicated. You could be not black enough. You could be too black. You could be of mixed race. And I don't, at least I'm not aware of racism being spelled out in that way. So is there any sort of precedent for something like this in state or federal law here in America?
5: Sure. First of all, if you remember, especially right after the George Floyd protest, there actually were tremendous amounts of lists given at universities, etc. But our black organization said, no, you don't understand systemic racism, and here are a list of the things that we feel are racist that people are not understanding.
2: So, but none of it was codified, though.
5: At the university level, a lot of it was codified. Yeah.
2: Doesn't codify mean right into law?
5: Or regulation.
2: Okay.
5: So again, at the university level, a lot of universities did write that into their codes of conduct, et cetera. So it was codified in that sense. But in terms of the codification in federal law, yeah, the IRA definition, again, it's in use now by over 30 countries and over 1,200 institutions worldwide. There are very few things that the Bush, Obama, Trump, and Biden administrations agreed on. This was one of them, right? And the reason, again, is... you know, at the end of the day, there can be no one exhaustive definition of anti-Semitism, right? It can and does take many forms. But in the 20 years that it's been in use, it has actually provided an objective baseline standard for what is and is not acceptable. And it has proven track record to be an essential tool for identifying the contemporary manifestations of anti-Jewish hate. So it has been adopted by many, many different governments, including our own federal government, including the majority of the United States. It's been endorsed by a growing number of world leaders, including the UN Secretary General, and many others.
2: So the pending legislation would utilize, as we've referenced, this definition of anti-Semitism developed by the International Holocaust Remembrance Alliance. And we can get into the proposal in a second, but I want to start with whether the alliance is the right entity to steer state policy. Because as you talked about, there are people and institutions that have endorsed it, but then there are also civil society organizations, or here are the American Civil Liberties Unions, that have raised question about whether the alliance is the right organization to be steering this type of policy, given that they've been criticized for deviating from maybe its core mission to provide what some might call political cover for the country of Israel. So given that backdrop, why are they the right entity to come up with the definition used by New York? Why shouldn't maybe the state convene a task force, a Blue Ribbon Commission, come up with a definition that works, you know, here in New York and is unique to New York maybe?
5: Sure. I never heard the criticism that IRA has anything to do with Israel. That's a new one for me. But
2: well, if you Google them for 5 seconds, you can find a pretty good track record of that type of
5: people
2: language.
5: Say that the IRA definition is used as cover for Israel because 7 of the 11 examples have to do with mention the state of Israel. Let me take a step back.
2: Sure.
5: The International Holocaust Remembrance Alliance, it's an intergovernmental organization. It's focused generally on Holocaust education and research and remembrance. But in the early 2000s already, with anti-Semitism once again on the rise, the experts at IRA on the Holocaust resolved to take a leading role in fighting it because never again has to start with early detection. And they realized you can't fight what you can't divine. What you can't define. So they developed a working definition. And again, it was formally accepted by the then 31 countries in the IRA in 2016 as a way of early detection for, God forbid, another Holocaust. And since that time, as we mentioned, over 1,200 other separate governments, NGOs, and key institutions, etc. Now, some of the pushback that you get is that we mentioned that you need a praxeological or a conduct-based definition of anti-Semitism. The way that anti-Semitism works is that it oftentimes looks at Jews as a collective. Right, which is why the majority of anti-Semitism in any given era tends to focus on the primary form of collective Jewish identity at that point in history. Rabbi Lord Jonathan Sacks used to explain, you know, as throughout the Middle Ages, Jews were for the most part a religious community, so they're hated for their religion. Even if the particular Jews who were being hated weren't religious. In the 19th and 20th centuries, a lot of Jews became secularized, so the primary unifying collective identity of Jews was their ethnicity. So the hatred focuses on race, and you end up with the Nazi Nuremberg laws, even a trace amount of Jewish blood. Today, when the primary collective embodiment of Jewish people on the world stage is the people of Israel and the Jewish state, Jews around the world are hated and they're held accountable for, quote, their country, even if they're not Israeli. That's why the IRA definition includes several very helpful examples of discriminatory anti-Zionism that can sometimes cross the line into anti-Semitism. So that's where the pushback comes from. But it's not about protecting Israel. It's about protecting innocent Jews who are often attacked because of a real or a perceived connection to the state of Israel. And to be clear, the IRA is not influencing American policy. The IRA has no binding force until an American legislature, like the legislatures in 38 other states, like the federal government, says this seems to be the correct version and we are adopting it. It has no force until it's adopted by the American legislatures.
2: Well, let's turn to the definition that's being considered here. Can you walk us through some of the examples? Because this is, right, not just a broad set of ideas. These are sort of specific ways in which something might fall under the label of anti-Semitism.
5: Sure. But I also want to make something clear. The reason why IRA is great is because the definition itself actually includes multiple guardrails. First of all, it says all of the examples given, including the ones about Israel, could, taking into account the overall context, be considered anti-Semitic. They're not automatically anti-Semitic. They are contextual, rebuttable evidence for an authority to consider when there's an allegation that a person was chosen to be attacked because of a protected aspect of their identity. And it is also important that all of the bills adopting the IRA definition only adopt it to protect against unlawful action, not speech. Protected speech remains protected speech until it becomes part of actionable discrimination, harassment, exclusion, threats, retaliation, unequal treatment, etc. So there's no censorship involved in those laws as well. Again, among the examples Peter talked about are holding Jews collectively accountable for actions of the state of Israel. And if the bill is so narrow as I'm describing, why is it so important? Let me give you an example, if we have time,
6: sure.
5: From New York itself. Okay, so just a few years ago, Saddam Massoud Saddam Massoud was on trial in federal court in New York on anti-Semitic hate crime charges on three separate occasions. Massoud and his accomplices violently assaulted three different innocent, visibly Jewish men, one of whom they sent to the hospital. And in court, Massoud's attorneys actually had the audacity to argue that he didn't target these innocent American, visibly Jewish people because he's an anti-Semite. No, he was seeking to, and I quote here, promote social and political goals. They said he shouldn't have used violence, but he just cared so deeply about Palestine that he lost himself in the moment and attacked innocent Jews. And incredibly, because there is currently no federal definition of anti-Semitism that prosecutors can point to, right? The State Department uses it. A lot of Title VI agencies use it. But there's no criminal definition when you're assessing the intent behind discriminatory action. This was not speech, right? Or hate crimes even. That excuse might have worked, right? It has worked in other places. So right around the same time, there was a case in San Francisco where a man walked into a Chabad synagogue where a group of elderly Jews were learning Torah and started firing at them. And by the way, when they checked this guy's Facebook, he had pictures of himself dressed as a Nazi. He had a picture in house of that synagogue on fire. Anyway, the judge in that case said she didn't see any signs of anti-Semitic bias. But this time, thank God, in Massoud's case in New York, there was evidence, right? See, the prosecutors managed to get his signal messages, which he thought were encoded, and they showed the court his group messages where he said he conspired in advance to commit the attacks on Jews. And he warned his friends, remember, don't say Jew, say Zionist, so that my lawyer can get us off. He was literally trying to preserve this very argument. By the way, he wasn't the brightest, and I think it was victim three. He actually said, are you a blank Jew, before he punched him in the face? But anyway, once those messages were out, the defense pulled the non-guilty plea and Massoud went to prison. But the question remains, what if he had been smart enough not to put his hatred for Jews in writing? What would have happened? Could he have blamed it and said, I would just care about Israel and it was just political what I was doing? Wasn't actually a hate crime? That's the danger. And that's sort of the hole that the IRA definition bill is trying to plug.
2: You mentioned the idea of context and how that's an important factor when looking at these potential definitions. Is there, at least from your perspective, a rational way of looking at some of these things? Do you have faith in judges to take into consideration the appropriate context? I mean, you mentioned the example in San Francisco. I imagine you don't have a lot of faith in the judge in that case. So do you think that people will take a rational and reasonable approach to implementing these definitions if they are adopted into state law?
5: I do. And again, the 20 or so years of IRA's use has shown that when you give people an objective standard to look at, they tend to look at it. Look, any context is crucial in any kind of anti-discrimination law, right? Normally, prosecutors look at a list of things. Among that list are prior statements, Facebook posts, writings, etc. All the bill does is it says, hey, you may not be aware of how anti-Semitism manifests today. Take a look at this one as well. Look, a recent study found that almost half of adult Americans don't know what the word anti-Semitism means. And those are the ones who were honest enough to answer the question. So charitably speaking, this just gives prosecutors a tool to be able to understand how it manifests. And less charitably, for those who are not inclined to ever see anti-Semitism, it's an objective requirement for them to at least consider it. And again, to the extent that they completely don't consider it and completely ignore it, it's something that the other side can go back to and point at.
2: And because this legislation, though, specifically references Israel, for example, are you concerned at all, or should people be concerned at all, that this is going to, say, stifle free speech regarding Israel? I mean, you brought up the idea that conduct of physical violence is clearly not speech, but are you concerned at all, or should people be concerned about this stifling a free debate about Israel and its policies?
5: Not even remotely. The bill simply cannot be triggered unless there is unlawful conduct. Let me give you an example. It's easier sometimes if we change names. If I attack a Chinese person because I don't like our trade policies with China, right? That's national origin discrimination. If I attack a Russian person because I think Putin shouldn't have invaded Ukraine, right? That's at the very least national origin discrimination, if not racial discrimination. It's certainly ethnic discrimination, right? If I attack a Jew because I don't like Israel or because I don't like Netanyahu, that's anti-Semitism. It's the exact same thing. Somehow, for some reason, people don't see it that way. They think, no, well, that's just political. It's not. And all the bill does is clarify this has never been about Jewish exceptionalism. It's only about Jewish equality. And somehow this exception got built into the system that when it's Israel, you can just say politics. It's not true.
2: Well, we've been speaking with Mark Goldfeder. He's the CEO of the National Jewish Advocacy Center and a law professor at Touro Law School. Mark, thanks so much for making the time.
5: Thanks for having me.
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9: A man has thrown himself off the Tyne Bridge and is found dead, or so it seems. 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
2: I'm David Lombardo, and you're listening to WCNY's The Capital Press Room, and we're turning our attention to legislation here in New York that would restrict an herbicide known as paraquat, which has been linked with Parkinson's disease, according to a memorandum from the legislation's sponsors. For more on this issue, we're joined in the Capital Press Room studio by Renee St. Jacques, Director of Public Policy for the New York Farm Bureau. Welcome back to the show, Renee.
10: Thank you for having me.
2: So it's my understanding, again, according to this bill memorandum, that paraquat, which can be used on everything from fruit trees to soybean crops, has been banned in dozens of countries around the world. So given that backdrop, why not do what this legislation says about prohibiting the use, distribution, and sale of this pesticide or any pesticide containing paraquat?
10: Well, I mean, yes, it has been banned in some other countries, and it hasn't been banned in the United States, in any of the states yet. California has looked at it, done the research on it, and we haven't seen the links to Parkinson's. Of course, we're hearing from the proponents of the bill and the legislators sponsoring the bill that there is a link. I've yet to see that yet, and our farmers have yet to see that. But that's why we're bringing it up now. We want to talk about this important tool that's being used by our farmers, and mostly it's being used by our fruit growers, our fruit farmers. It is used on cover crops by soybean and corn farmers, but more recently, it's used sometimes if it's needed for cover crops, but not as regularly. And for our fruit farmers, though, they rely on it. It takes care of the weeds around the young fruit trees, and it's very targeted. It's compared to other herbicides, it does its job. It pretty much, you spray it on the plant, and it's contained, so it never comes in contact with the farmer or whoever's using it, and it stays in the container and then is sprayed on the plant, and that's the only time it's coming out, you know, into the open. And it's sprayed targeted on plant, stops photosynthesis, and then 24 hours later, you're not able to find any detection of it in the soil or around the area. And that's the best use of it. It's the problem that I see coming out of this is that, well, DEC, like we've talked about before, Department of Environmental Conservation, does all these reviews. California does the same thing, where their department does reviews of pesticides and herbicides. why are they going through all this process as the scientists reviewing these for use when the legislature just decides, well, we know better and we're going to just ban this? And hear that sarcasm in there.
2: Sure. But I mean, they're not, according to them, just arbitrarily deciding to ban something. Again, going to the bill memorandum, they say, and while you aren't familiar with these studies, they say there are studies that suggest there is a link to Parkinson's. And they cite a 2025 study that found that people living near golf courses where paraquat could be used prior to 2021 were more likely to develop Parkinson's disease. And they argue that it has been linked to other health harms, such as non-Hodgkin lymphoma. And I don't think that the bill sponsors, Linda Rosenthal and Pete Harcum, are picking these conditions out of thin air. So right. Clearly there's someone who believes this and is studying this. But it just sounds like you have a different sense of the potential risks.
10: Well, I think the risk has to do with the safety precautions, though. So, I mean, and I'll go back just real quick that there are other studies that have been done as well that have not shown the expected health
2: funded
10: outcome.
2: By who?
10: It's done by, well, I have to say that probably EPA is probably, you know, what our legislators in the majority want to hear from, but Environmental Protection Agency in 2024, they did a review of paraquat. California did a review of paraquat in 2019. They released it in 2024. They did not see a connection, but I want to go back to actually the safety precautions that are put in place, because I did talk with a lot of the apple farmers, the fruit farmers, and historically, you know, you hear stories about years ago that maybe there weren't there safety precautions put in place. And you know, I think that now there are all these requirements, there's training required. And actually, when the supporters of the bill talk about how, well, there's farm workers and there's people, all these people who are using paraquat on these farms, the farmers I talk with, there's only one or two farmers on a farm who are registered to use this, because you have to go through the training, because they want to make sure that somebody knows what they're doing. They're fully covered protective equipment, make sure that they're no one's around in the orchard when you're spraying, so they know how to use it safely now. And that's what we're asking the legislature to help with our farmers. Say, like, look at Vermont. Vermont just passed the bill, actually, banning paraquat, but they put an exemption in for their fruit farmers until 2030. So there is this sense that there is safety precautions in place. And, I mean, it's not to say that every other chemical, you should be taking safety precautions in place for any kind of chemical that you're using. And I think that the farmers have found a way to use this safely now. And even our, you know, the farmers I talked to who are doing conventional farming, who are using the paraquat on their apple orchards, they actually have organic as well, you know, and they're members of NOFA New York and certified by NOFA. And they have an organic orchard. And they told me that at their organic orchard, they use a herbicide that's approved for organic use. And they have to use more of it because it's not as good as paraquat, and which costs a little more money. And that's why our, you know, right when you go to a grocery store, to a farmer's market, organic usually costs more. So a lot of our apple farmers or fruit farmers will have conventional orchards and organic orchards because they want to be able to give consumers that option in prices. Not everybody's going to pay for organic.
2: So are you saying, though, that there is a reasonable alternative to herbicides that contain paraquat?
10: There are alternatives. I mean, you're looking at other countries also that can't use paraquat. Mm-hmm. Glyphosate is an option. And the problem with glyphosate that I've heard from fruit farmers is that it's not as targeted. And a lot of times when they spray that, it could get into the bark of a young tree. And I didn't realize that once something gets in under the bark, it stays for years. And it just, the tree dies off eventually. So they are not big fans of using glyphosate. There is, you could remove the weeds manually, or you can use like a mechanical weed management that disturbs the soil around the roots and takes out the nutrients. So the farmers don't really want to do that either. So yes, there's alternatives, but they're not great options at this point. There is research going on about zapping the weeds, and it's not there yet for affordability or even available for farmers to use, but they're watching it, and I think that'll be something down the line that is going to be used by our fruit farmers, some kind of zapping technology that's going to get rid of the weeds, which would be great because you don't, you know, when you're pulling up weeds, you're disturbing the soil and you're taking out the nutrients. So the less you can, less you have to do of that, the better.
2: Well, before we move on, let me reintroduce you for listeners just joining us. I'm David Lombardo, and this is WCNY's The Capitol Press Room, and we're discussing legislation that would prohibit the use, distribution, and sale of pesticides containing paraquat in New York. And our guest is Renee St. Jacques, Director of Public Policy for the New York Farm Bureau. From your perspective, is there any sort of middle ground between a legislation that would prohibit the use, distribution, and sale of pesticides containing paraquat in New York and the status quo? Or is this an all-or-nothing proposition the way you look at it?
10: Well, we've talked with the sponsors of the bill and pretty much said if you're really looking to push this, you know, can you please work with our farmers and get an exemption, put an exemption in there?
2: What would the exemption be for?
10: For our fruit growers, and if needed, if weather is, so the corn and soybean farmers do use it sometimes. It really is weather dependent. So this year they did end up using it a little bit because when it's really rainy and you have to be really quick to get rid of the cover crops and put in your planting, you want to get rid of the cover crops quick. And so using paraquat works within, you know, a short period of time compared to other herbicides. And so they're able to get those plantings in the ground. They don't do that every year, but that is one of the good things about paraquat. So that would be a discussion we want to have with the legislature, with the sponsors, as far as definitely for the fruit farmers and perhaps for other farmers and maybe in extending that when it went, the ban would go into effect and give some time, because I think this herbicide has been around for a long time, and if it's used with the safety precautions in place, farmers are safe, and they've been, and they say that, so they're the ones using it. They say they have the precautions in place and they can use it correctly. So I think if the sponsors be open to some kind of exemption, that's what we'd be open to talking about.
2: Do you think the cynicism that some people might bring to this issue is warranted, given when it comes to arguments made from chemical manufacturers, historically, we've seen time and time again, if you wait long enough, there usually is a concern with some of these things that have been widely deployed, either with how they're used or maybe the existing chemical was problematic. So for some people, you might say, perfectly reasonable, nobody's having a problem, our studies versus your studies. I mean, do you think that that's being too conspiratorial, or do you understand where some people are coming from on these issues?
10: I think it depends on the situation. Okay. I think in this scenario, I look at the history of this product
2: But you look at it in a vacuum. You don't think about the broader landscape.
10: I think that for this situation, it hasn't been the same for the history of the product, like it's been used, how long it's been used, these safety precautions that are put in place, I don't know how many last few years, but that's how it is now. And I feel like these studies that are being talked about, and maybe some of the people who have Parkinson's who say they've been impacted, I mean, you're looking at years ago, they were around using paraquat either on their farm or in the area, and maybe those safety precautions were in place. Not to say that that's their fault or anything. It's more right now we're looking at what our farmers are doing and what they're using it for and what they're doing to keep themselves safe and the people safe around them, and it's working right now. And so why ban a tool that's important to our farmers for something that may have been done differently years ago?
2: Well, does that make a case then for ensuring there's strong oversight by the DEC or Ag and Markets so that we're not just telling a farmer, check a box that you use this correctly, that maybe we actually have to have some sort of spot checks or more aggressive oversight of how this is deployed so that it is being used in the safe manner that you've described?
10: I think the farmers would be okay with that. And they do, they are checked. I know when DEC does their inspections at the farms, they do check and make sure all the safety equipment is there. But hey, at Spot Chai, I think that they would be open to that, because the farmers I talk with, they understand when you're working with a chemical how you have to be careful. I mean, I wish talking with consumers in the public about some other chemicals that are used and other herbicides and pesticides that are just used by the general public. I think people, you know, take your safety precautions seriously. Read the label. Follow the instructions. And I know our farmers are doing that.
2: Just from speaking with them?
10: Mm-hmm. Yep. I believe them, because why would they want to put themselves at risk? And also, I mean, and I think that really goes to a point where these farmers I am talking with, the ones who are take the training and are registered to use it, they're usually the only one on their farm, one of two people. And the ones I've talked with, they're part of the farm family. They're not even they're not someone who's just coming to work on the farm for the summer who went through this. It's sons and daughters or the, you know, the main parent of the farm family who are doing this. So unlike what maybe is being talked about on the other side of this bill there, it's not just anyone, you know, anyone who's working on the farm that goes through this training. It's typically the farmer or the farm family member.
2: Well, unfortunately, that's all the time we have for this conversation. We've been speaking with Renee St. Jock. She's the Director of Public Policy for the New York Farm Bureau. Renee, thanks for visiting us in the studio.
10: Well, thank you.
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13: Hey y'all, Corey here. Compact Civics is now in session. I want to talk about a hot bench issue, whether judges should be appointed or elected. In early U.S. history, all judges were appointed by elected officials. This long-standing tradition has led to some strong arguments for it. Here's an example. Elections might pressure judges to reveal their positions on laws, violating ethics. Judges must remain impartial, and what they need to care about is knowing legal codes from front to back. Then there's the other side of the bench. Some judges favor elections because they are seen as more transparent and democratic, avoiding behind-the-scenes deal-making. They can also enhance diversity. For instance, an African-American woman noted she might not have been appointed judge in an environment led predominantly by white men. Research shows that elected judges are more responsive to public opinion and also tend to be more punitive, especially towards minority defendants. However, whether electoral pressures impact judges' behavior remains an open question. In New York, there's a hybrid approach. Judges are chosen through partisan elections, allowing candidates to run under multiple party designations. So, New York's motto kind of offers an interesting middle ground. More choice, more voice.
15: Special thanks to our partners, the Buffalo Presidential Center, whose mission is to explore and share stories about Buffalo and Western New York's contributions to the U.S. presidency and now.
16: You're listening to BTPM The Bridge, WBFO and WBFO HD1 Buffalo, WOLN Olean and WUBJ Jamestown, powered by Buffalo Toronto Public Media.